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0: 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Mid-South area weather tonight, mostly clear with a low around 73. Tomorrow, a chance of showers and thunderstorms, mainly after 2 p.m. Sunny with a high near 93, heat index values as high as 103. In Memphis, partly sunny, 78 degrees, in Jackson, 80. 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
1: It's a total disastrous mess for Democrats. But there is a silver lining that a lot of Democrats are seeing, which is that Graham Plattner, before this scandal, was looking like a wounded candidate.
2: I'm Michael Barbaro. That's coming up on The Daily from The New York Times.
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5: Live from NPR News in Washington, I'm Ryland Barton. Democrat Graham Plattner is suspending his campaign for Senate in Maine after a former girlfriend accused him of rape. Maine's Democratic Party says it will hold a convention to select a new nominee. As NPR's Barbara Sprunt reports, Plattner denies the allegation.
6: Within hours of a report from Plattner's former girlfriend alleging rape, the Maine Democratic Party and top congressional Democrats called on Plattner to withdraw from the race. The progressive

0: The massive campaign had long been marked by scandal, from a tattoo of a Nazi emblem to reports of him exchanging sexually explicit messages with multiple women near the beginning of his marriage. After the latest allegation, the campaign arm for Senate Democrats vowed to not invest in the race if Plattner remained on the ballot. The party will now begin a process to select a new nominee, and the clock is ticking. They have until July 27th. Barbara Sprunt, NPR News, Washington.
1: The U.S. military says it's carrying out another round of strikes on Iran after Iran attacked ships in the Strait of Hormuz earlier this week and retaliated for U.S. strikes last night. Earlier today, President Trump said Iranian attacks signaled the end of the ceasefire, as NPR's Franco Ordonez explains.
2: Trump not only warned that the U.S. would likely hit Iran again, but he also threatened to bring back a naval blockade. I mean, he is clearly frustrated after last night's series of strikes, and he really went off on Iranian leaders, calling them cuckoo and a bunch of liars.
3: I don't want to deal with them anymore. They're scum. You know what scum is? They're scum. They're sick people. They're led by sick people. And they're vicious, violent people.
2: Now, the big question is whether calling off the ceasefire is actually a change in policy or simply a negotiating tactic. But Trump did say during the press conference that this would not lead to full-scale fighting again and that anything that happened would be over quickly.
1: NPR's Franco Ordonez reporting. Health workers responding to an outbreak of Ebola in the Eastern Democratic Republic of Congo say they have not been paid by the government. As NPR's Duri Buscarin reports, they're protesting delayed wages, unfair treatment, and a lack of protective gear.
4: The Bundibugyo strain of Ebola has sickened more than 1,700 people in this outbreak and killed almost 600. Frontline health workers in Ituri province told the Associated Press they have not been paid their wages and bonuses from Congo's government since the outbreak was declared on May 15th. They said they're on strike to protest their working conditions. Local media reported that several healthcare workers protested on Monday, burning tires outside a hospital in Bunia, capital of the hardest-hit province in this outbreak. The strike comes as enrollment for clinical trials have begun in Congo for two treatments that may help treat the Bundibugyo strain. Duri Buscarin, NPR News, Washington.
1: This is NPR News from Washington. Former Wisconsin Judge Hannah Dugan has been spared from prison for ushering a Mexican defendant out of her courtroom to evade ICE agents. A federal judge fined her $5,000 and cited her otherwise law-abiding life in issuing the sentence. Dugan resigned her Milwaukee County Circuit judgeship after the obstruction conviction amid threats of impeachment from Republican legislators. She faced up to 5 years in prison, but the judge said what she did was a momentary deviation from a life of public service. In Ecuador, a humanoid robot took part in a mission to climb the country's tallest peak. Catherine Osborne reports it was a step toward robot-conducted research in harsh mountain conditions.
5: The robot named Pemba Jose operated at an altitude of around 20,000 feet atop Chimborazo, Ecuador's tallest mountain. It walked and used sensors to collect data on the terrain. Researchers are testing the use of robots to monitor mountain glaciers, deforestation, and wildlife. This robot was not sophisticated enough to make the climb on its own. Humans carried it through steeper parts. But they said the expedition will help refine robot climbers that they hope will one day scale Mount Everest. For NPR News, I'm Catherine Osborne in Rio de Janeiro.
1: On this day in 1776, Colonel John Nixon gave the first public reading of the Declaration of Independence outside the State House in Philadelphia, now called Independence Hall. The Continental Congress waited 4 days to read it publicly because they had to wait for the document to be printed and distributed. I'm Ryland Barton. 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
7: From the New York Times, I'm Michael Barbaro. This is The Daily. Today, the implosion of Graham Plattner's campaign for U.S. Senate, the battle over who should replace him on the ballot, and the identity crisis it has laid bare inside the Democratic Party. I spoke with two of my colleagues, national political correspondents Lisa Lair and Shane Goldmacher. It's Wednesday, July 8th. Lisa and Shane, thank you for making time in the middle of a very big, very live story.
8: Thanks for having us.
9: Yeah, thank you.
7: We are talking to you around 4:30 p.m. on Tuesday, and I want to let listeners know exactly when we're talking because this is a story that's changing a lot hour by hour. But at this very moment, it pretty much appears that it's a question of when rather than if Graham Plattner ends his Democratic campaign for U.S. Senate in Maine, which is a race and a seat that could determine the overall control of the entire Senate this fall, which obviously has all kinds of implications, including the fate of President Trump's agenda for the rest of his second term. Do I have that when, not if calculation correct?
9: That seems exactly right at this point. There are basically no major Democratic individuals or groups that are still actively supporting Graham Plattner. There's been nobody who has spoken up for him since this allegation, and in fact, the people most supportive of him, probably most notably including Bernie Sanders, today came out and said it's time for him to step aside.
7: Just catalog for me, Lisa, some of the people who have in the past day or so told Graham Plattner it's over.
8: We're talking about everybody from the Maine Democratic Party to the head of the state Senate in Maine to their gubernatorial nominee to Senator Chuck Schumer, who's the head of Democrats in the Senate, to Senator Kirsten Gillibrand, who controls the Senate campaign committee, to Zohran Mamdani, to Elizabeth Warren. So this was a sentiment that really went across a party that really doesn't agree on all that much when it comes to strategy or policy. But on this one issue, that Graham Plattner has to go, everyone seemed to agree.
9: And it wasn't just all the people, it was the money. The groups that control the money that has been reserved in ads in this race said no more money for Graham Plattner if he is still the nominee. And if there's no money, there's no competing against Susan Collins, who has tens of millions of dollars reserved already.
7: Okay, Lisa, let's talk about how the Plattner campaign reached this crisis point. And you know this story almost better than anyone because a few weeks back, you and Katie Glick came on the show to talk about the reporting you both did that in many ways started this all. You were looking into allegations about Plattner's treatment of women. You had spoken with several of his former girlfriends. That story has since evolved and gotten us, I think, to this moment.
8: Right. So we had spoken to six women who had previously been in relationships with Graham Plattner. Three of them described unsettling incidents that at times felt physically violent or menacing towards them. One of those women who we had spoken to, a woman named Jenny Rasico, who is a Democrat who lives in Maine, after we spoke to her, she came forward with much more explosive allegations.
7: Which were what?
8: Basically, in interviews both with Politico and then CNN, she said that Graham Plattner sexually assaulted her.
10: It was at the end of 2021.
8: She says that they were in a relationship for 2 years or so, on and off.
10: It was a night where him and I were texting back and forth, and he had taken something that I said as an invitation. And I said, no, don't come over. Like half an hour later, I heard a noise outside my door, and then he came in.
8: He came over uninvited, let himself into her house.
10: And I was laying on the couch. It was probably pretty late at night, and I was already ready for bed. I just wasn't in bed. And I looked at him, and I remember this very specific look in his eyes. And I could smell alcohol, and I was like, this is different. He is heavily intoxicated.
8: And she said he started climbing on top of her and trying to be intimate with her.
10: And I remember just at first being like, hey, I'm not into this. Like, don't, I'm not in the mood. Like, don't.
8: She says that she told him to stop and said, no, no. But he kept going.
11: Is there any way that he thought this was consensual or no? Just because
10: I don't believe that you can think that that scenario is consensual. I mean, when somebody in the middle of it says, don't touch me, like, that's obviously not consensual.
12: She claims he raped her.
8: She claims he raped her. And you know, when she spoke to us earlier, she had described on the record what she called reckless and unsettling behavior by Graham Plattner. But she also spoke to us off the record, and we honored that agreement. She has since told Politico and later CNN that she didn't go public with the specific assault at the time because she didn't want to be known as a rape victim. But as she watched him continue to be in the race, and she watched the reaction to our story, and she also connected with a woman who was involved with helping survivors of sexual assault tell their story, she decided she wanted to come forward and give this more detailed account.
12: Lisa, what has Graham Plattner said about this specific allegation?
8: Well, he released a video.
13: I wanted to directly address the troubling, serious, and false allegations against me.
8: And he denied that this sexual encounter was non-consensual.
13: Any accusation of non-consensual behavior is categorically false.
8: He didn't deny the encounter itself, just that it, basically that it was an assault. But he did also acknowledge the potential political implications of this.
13: Regardless of the inaccuracy of the reporting, but mindful of the political reality it will inflict, we are taking the time to reflect on the best path forward for the state that I love, the people that I love, the movement I belong to, and the goal of defeating Susan Collins.
8: And he said that he was taking a step back from his campaign to reflect, which then, of course, prompted the deluge of calls.
9: And you have to put in context all the other things that Graham Plattner has survived so far, which is the accusation that he knowingly had a Nazi tattoo, a tattoo he has since had covered up, all of the Reddit posts that came out that would, in normal circumstances, potentially sink a candidate.
12: We'll be right back.
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7: I'm Michael Barbaro. This is The Daily. The implosion of Graham Plattner's campaign for U.S. Senate. I spoke with two of my colleagues, national political correspondents Lisa Lair and Shane Goldmacher.
9: So both Lisa and I have done reporting that shows that he seems to be aware of the political reality around him, but the campaign's discussions are about shaping the field after his exit, making sure making sure that somebody who is aligned with his ideological movement becomes the nominee, that the Democratic Party doesn't pick an insider who is opposed to his view that was aligned with Bernie Sanders and the sort of left-wing ideology that he was pushing, to have an expansive view of government to help the working class.
12: So despite being engulfed in this scandal, he wants to play a big role in picking his replacement. Is that right? And is that a reasonable request?
8: Well, he and his team believe they have leverage in this race. their argument is that they were turning out thousands of Maine voters to these town hall meetings that was happening all over the state, that they really energized the base of the Democratic Party behind their bid, and that to win a general election, no matter who the Democratic nominee is, Democrats in Maine will need those people.
12: Mm-hmm.
8: But, you know, it's an open question over how much leverage he really has. Like, do Maine Democrats want to be taking advice from someone who left them in this position?
9: I mean, yeah, I don't think you can talk about this without describing the timing, which is the Democratic Party and Graham Plattner have 1 week to get him off the ballot because there's this hard deadline of July 13th for him to withdraw and be replaced on the ballot by a different Democrat. And it is a pretty audacious thing to say, I'm being accused of rape and I'm going to try to shape my successor in this race. But to the extent that he does have leverage, it's because of this deadline. Because until then, he's the nominee. And if he doesn't get out, he will remain the nominee.
12: Because he could, in theory, just sit there, not drop out, and make life very, very miserable for the Democratic Party. But let's just play with the idea that the party is going to maybe be in conversation with him and find some mutually agreeable way of picking his successor. What might that look like?
8: Look, one of his concerns that I think is shared more broadly across the Democratic Party is the specter of the Biden-Harris replacement. That is major scar tissue in the Democratic psyche among consultants, among elected officials, among voters. How that process played out has left a lingering sense of distrust in the party that's, you know, really pervaded into the race we're in now. And so I think there is a real awareness of wanting to have Maine voters and really Democratic voters across the country feel that his successor was chosen by some form of Democratic process.
12: Because when Biden yielded to Harris, there was no role for Democratic voters. It was kind of a smoky backroom situation.
8: It was kind of a smoky backroom situation. You know, people came out and they endorsed Harris very, very quickly, and she just sort of became the new nominee. And I think that just left a lot of concern and a lot of mistrust in the party. And it's part of the reason the party has struggled still to this day with, you know, negative views of their brand, which, you know, as our poll showed last month, could potentially hurt them in these midterm elections.
12: Right. Arguably, it's one of the reasons why someone like Graham Plattner did so well in this race to begin with. There's so much residual distrust of the Democratic establishment.
9: Yeah. Let's wonk out in Maine for like 1 minute, which is there were two races that National Democrats tried to intervene in Maine this year. One was Graham Plattner's race, where the party apparatus backed the two-term governor, Janet Mills, whose campaign got so little traction, she dropped out
12: right
9: a month before the primary. There was a second race also, which is the key House seat in Maine, where again, National Democrats picked a favored candidate. They intervened, tried to support this person, and that candidate also lost an important Democratic primary. So the voters of Maine have shown they are unhappy with getting kinds of directions from national Democratic leaders. And Plattner and people around Plattner see him as a part of that movement. Even if he is gone, they want that somehow to live on. The challenge is, given who he is at this moment,
12: right,
9: is his presence in negotiating that helpful to finding another person? That's not at all clear.
8: And there's another challenge, too, that Graham Plattner, as we said, has to be out of the race by July 13th. Someone else needs to be the nominee by July 27th. There's not a lot of time, and it's totally unclear how you get from where we are now to where the party needs to end up at by the 27th of July.
12: That's not a lot of time.
8: Right. And let's keep in mind, we are less than 4 months away from Election Day. So this is a moment in any midterm race where literally every single day matters. So they're also sort of costing themselves political momentum, political opportunity in a way. For every single day, the party does not have a firm nominee in this crucial, crucial Senate race.
12: What are some of the ideas being kicked around for a process of picking Plattner's successor that would avoid a Biden-Harris kind of scenario so far?
9: Yeah, there are a bunch of things. Two that I've heard the most about. One is coming up with some kind of convention where you would select delegates and those delegates would then pick the nominee. Another is having a statewide caucus where everybody, actual people can go vote.
12: Like another primary.
9: Like basically another primary, but hosted by the state party.
12: In the middle of the summer.
9: As those discussions are happening, what we're seeing is the fissures inside the Democratic coalition ideologically just explode right now. The left is saying we have to have somebody like one of us, like Plattner, given their successes in these primaries. And the party establishment, the old guard is looking at this like, guys, you got this and look what we ended up with. Can we not do that again? Maybe we don't want a, you know, working class fresh face who's never held elected office, who we don't know about the past. Maybe we want an elected official who has a long record, who we're familiar with, who has proven that they can win the kind of votes you need to win an election. And the big arguments that are happening about like, where should the Democratic Party go? They're happening really intensely in Maine right now.
12: Right.
8: Yeah. And our listeners can't see us, of course, but I was shaking my head a little bit when Shane was talking, just because I think it's important for people to understand things like caucuses and conventions. These are things that parties spend months, if not years, planning how they're going to execute in a way that is credible.
9: And they can still be a mess. We were right. In Iowa when there was a mess.
8: Still a mess. But it's a way that's effective that ends up with an election result that everyone feels like they can trust. And now this main Democratic Party has to do this.
12: In 2 weeks. Yeah.
8: And they
12: kind of an insane proposition.
8: It's an insane proposition. And they can't even really launch full bore into it because Plattner has not pulled himself off the ballot yet.
12: Shane, once we figure out how a replacement for Graham Plattner is theoretically chosen and assuming he drops out, who are the people who might replace him? Who are raising their hands? Is there a front runner? Who might be the next Democratic nominee for Senate in Maine?
9: We definitely do not yet have a front runner. We definitely have a lot of people raising their hands or saying, I'm fielding phone calls. Sort of leading the field is three candidates who ran for governor in Maine this year, all of whom lost that primary. Troy Jackson, who had Bernie Sanders' endorsement in the primary. You have Nirav Shah, who is a Maine public health official who actually finished second in the primary. And then you have Shenna Bellows, who is the Secretary of State, all of whom could conceivably run. You have the Plattner world sort of thinking about other allies, like a state representative. Then you have the people who were in the Senate race who exited when it became clear it was Plattner versus Mills. A brewery owner named Dan Kleben, who had declared and then exited the race. Jordan Wood, who had run for Senate, then ran for House, lost the House race.
12: I'm just going to interrupt to say, because this is a lot of names to absorb, these do not seem like household names who would catch fire in a few weeks.
8: Well, there is one household name. Michael, Patrick Dempsey, McDreamy, the actor, the pride of Maine is on the list. You know, I'm not sure how serious that bit is at all, although he was tossed about in one of these polls that was sent out to Maine voters at one point. But I think that his inclusion really gives you a sense of where the state of things are.
12: Chaotic,
8: yes.
12: Okay. Is it possible the state's governor, Democrat Janet Mills, who was seen by the establishment as the logical person to have beaten Graham Plattner, she didn't, she might just suddenly become the nominee?
8: I mean, there's always a chance, but I think it's a pretty hard case to make, given that she exited the race because she said she couldn't raise enough money, she wasn't making any traction in the polls, and didn't even make it to primary day.
9: She's come up in precisely zero of the phone calls that I've had with people about who is the likeliest to replace Plattner at this point.
12: Okay. Given the turmoil on the Democratic side of this race now, and the reality that Susan Collins has been the United States Senator in Maine for a very long time, how should we think about both sides' odds in this race and how they have just changed in the last few days?
9: So right now, it's a total disastrous mess for Democrats. But there is a silver lining that a lot of Democrats are seeing, which is that Graham Plattner, before this scandal, was looking like a wounded candidate. The New York Times just did a series of polls in all of the key Senate battleground states that Democrats are trying to flip to take the majority. And Plattner scored worse than all the other Democrats on some of the most important questions of character, whether you are the right moral values to be a leader. And Susan Collins was among the highest scoring people. And so there are a lot of Democrats saying, hey, this might be messy now, but we have a chance for a fresh start in a state that Kamala Harris won in 2024, in a state that leans Democratic. You don't need a movement leader like Graham Plattner, somebody who has a particular charisma, you might just need
12: a generic
9: Joe Schmo, generic Democrat, can beat Susan Collins. Now, that might be a little ambitious given how many races Susan Collins has won. She's beaten an awful lot of Democrats in the past, in good years for Democrats, in bad years for Democrats. But this does not look like a good year for the Republican Party. And the Democrats are excited about the possibility of starting over at this point.
8: And I think Democrats are looking for people who are willing to fight. And I think there's a pervasive sense among the party's base that Democrats haven't stood up in the past strong enough to Trump and haven't spoken out strong enough for their values. But the issue is finding people who meet their criteria of authenticity, of fighting, but also can be electable by a general electorate in battleground states. It's a challenge.
9: I think there's a push to find fighters of the political system, not just of Republicans, but saying everything that has kept you economically where you are needs to be overturned. I'm not just going to fight Donald Trump. I'm going to fight to overturn the oligarchs, as Bernie Sanders likes to say, or the Democratic Party, or the Democratic Party donors, or the corporate class, right? It's picking villains and fighting those villains and making it not just Trump.
12: Well, Shane, Lisa, thank you both very much. Appreciate it.
9: Thank you.
8: Thanks.
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22: 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That's it for The Daily. I'm Michael Bobardo. See you tomorrow.

0: All right. Energy of a different sort now, not how we power our homes and our businesses, rather how we get airplanes into the sky. Back in 2024, after the Biden administration created a bunch of clean energy programs, we spent some time looking into sustainable aviation fuel, SAF in the shorthand, an industry that the federal government, back then, was hoping to jumpstart. It's made from things like vegetable oil and beef tallow. It's cleaner than traditional jet fuel, but comes at something in the neighborhood of 2 to 5 times the cost, and it is, give or take, less than 1% of all the jet fuel used worldwide. So the government's series of tax credits and grants was meant to make SAF cheaper for both customers and its producers.
1: Government's critical, and it's neither just the government or just the private sector. It's the government and private sector working in concert that is going to enable us to decarbonize aviation.
0: That's a guy named Gene Gabolis back in 2024. He's the founder and CEO of a biofuels company called World Energy. Their customers are mostly big businesses, think Microsoft big, that pay World Energy for decarbonization credits that they get for paying for that more expensive but environmentally friendly jet fuel. Today is emphatically not 2024. The second Trump administration has ended all kinds of clean energy programs, and in part as a result, we are hearing way less about companies trying to be carbon neutral. So we got Gene Gabolis back on the phone to talk things over. Mr. Gabolis, it's good to have you back.
2: Oh, it's terrific to be back. Thanks, Kai.
0: It's been a couple of years since you and I spoke, and I guess the first thing we need to do probably is sort of an update on the status of things in the world of sustainable aviation fuel and I guess to World Energy's point now, the decarbonization industry.
2: Well, I think we had talked right after an election and right before an inauguration. So
0: yep.
2: To say things have evolved, it would be putting it lightly.
0: Fair enough. Go on.
2: Well, yeah, it's a very different environment that we're in today in some ways, but in many ways, it's very similar. So you may remember that we sell primarily to corporations who are focused on decarbonizing their activities, and most of those corporations are carrying right along with their activities. So our business is strong and things are good, but certainly the broader environment is quite different.
0: You know, just on that topic of the broader environment and government involvement, you said when we spoke, and this is you, once it's really rocking and rolling, you don't need as much government intervention, but you do in the early going. Are you guys in the industry rocking and rolling yet, or are you still in the early going?
2: Well, I think it's somewhere in between those two. But what is happening is markets are playing a bigger role in decarbonization than ever before. And so in our work, companies that have made a commitment to do what they can do to decarbonize their activities are increasingly doing what we offer, which is a tool called insetting, which enables them to take the benefit from low carbon fuels to apply to their aviation activities. So that's very much growing, and its applications go far beyond aviation. And so I'd say that part of things are very much are rock and rolling.
0: You know, it's just insets, just on the wordplay this here, just is as opposed to offsets, right?
2: Yeah, very much so. People know about carbon offsets, and those have been around for quite a while. The difference between an offset and an inset is insetting happens in the sector that you're decarbonizing. So if you're focused on aviation, in our case, we focus on the aviation fuel and the decarbonized activities relate to lower carbon aviation fuel.
0: Gotcha. You know, it was interesting to me that some, you know, reading up on you and World Energy and what you guys have been doing the last couple of years, some of your clients, some of your customers are upfront about what they're trying to do with decarbonization. Others are not so upfront, but they're still doing it sort of behind the scenes, which strikes me as interesting.
2: It strikes me as interesting too. I can't tell you how many times we've taken on a new client who said we're happy to do this work, but at least for the time being, we'd rather do it quietly. And you know, in some ways, that's not a horrible thing. I think that years ago there was a bit too much talk and too little action. And now to some degree we've got, and really an increasing amount of action, but less talk.
0: Yeah. Yeah. Can we talk geopolitics here for a second? What effect has the president's war on Iran and all of that had on you guys? I mean, oil is more expensive now, which, you know, has to be good for you guys.
2: Yeah, in the near term, obviously, when conventional energy goes up in cost, ours become relatively more affordable. But it turns out for a whole bunch of reasons that continued reliance on fossil energy forever is not sustainable. But the work that we're doing is on domestically produced energy that is inherently more sustainable, not only on a climate basis, but on a national security basis and in a whole bunch of other areas. So, yeah, no, in the near term, yes, the changes in various commodity prices has been impacting us to the positive. But I think more importantly is there this ongoing reminder of the need to transition to cleaner and more domestic forms of energy.
0: Can we talk about the sort of theoretical drop in the bucket here? I mean, SAF is like less than 1% of all the aviation fuel that we use on this planet, or maybe in this country. I don't know, but it's a drop nonetheless. So you guys, by definition, sir, you have to be playing the long game. I hear your deep sigh there.
2: Yeah. No, it's obviously it's a question that you have to wrestle with. And of course, it's a drop in the bucket and it's meaningless in the volumes today. But nothing's going to make much of a dent in the near term in an 150-year-old industry. So, yep, it's a drop in the bucket, but it's a small drop. And that drop, more drops and more drops and more drops, and eventually you're filling up the bucket with something different than what you started with.
0: With the understanding that it's your job to be optimistic but realistic for your company, are you holding on until there's a change of tone in Washington?
2: Well, the good news is our customer base is largely international companies. Mm. They play in lots of different environments. They don't play for any particular election cycle. Look, we live in democracies. There's always going to be change. I think it would be foolhardy to think that we're always going to get in any particular jurisdiction the government that is 100% supportive. So it's not much of a business if it depends on a particular election cycle. And so, yeah, we're carrying on.
0: Gene Gabolis, company's World Energy. He's the founder, the chair, also the CEO. Mr. Gabolis, thanks for your time, sir. I appreciate it.

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Mid-South area weather tonight, mostly clear with a low around 73. A good chance of showers and thunderstorms, mainly after 2 p.m. tomorrow. Sunny with a high near 93 and heat index values as high as 103. In Memphis, mostly cloudy, 81. In Jackson, partly cloudy and 78. 1A is beginning at this time on HD2, BBC News on HD3, and classical music with Jake Armerdine starts here. It's 9 o'clock.

0: you were in high school band, you probably remember the stereotypes. The trumpets were the firstborns, the show-offs. Flutes were divas. Trombones were stoics, suffering through playing the hardest instrument. Saxes were too cool for school, they were always noodling. The bass player was the strong, silent type. The drummer usually looked like Animal from the Muppets. And then there was clarinet. They were always behind the scenes, kind of unassuming, a little shy, but not a pushover. They were determined, devoted. They were the middle children. They were the glue, and they knew it. The clarinet comes into its own this hour.
1: Live from NPR News in Washington, I'm Ryland Barton. Democrat Graham Plattner is suspending his Senate campaign in Maine after a former girlfriend accused him of rape in an article published by Politico. Plattner denies the allegation, but in a video posted to social media, he announced his exit from the race.
2: We live in a political system that is not built for normal people. It is a system that is built structurally to make sure that movements like ours cannot flourish. That if they begin to succeed, they can be crushed.
1: Vermont Senator Bernie Sanders and leading Democratic lawmakers called on Plattner to drop out. His exit from the race sets off a scramble for Democrats to find a new nominee to take on incumbent Republican Susan Collins this fall. Maine's Democratic Party says it will hold a nominating convention to fill Plattner's vacancy on the ballot. The party has until July 27th to select a replacement. President Trump announced on social media that he'd be traveling on the old Air Force One jet as he travels home from the NATO summit in Turkey. He said the new plane, gifted from

0: the wonderful Swedish clarinetist Martin Frost with the Askota Symphonic Wind Ensemble performing Variations on a Swedish Air by Bernard Krusel. Coming up, Gabriel Fauré's Little Musical Apologies.
1: Famous opera singer Amelia Marti has lived for more than 300 years with the help of a life-extending elixir. But as she desperately tries to renew the formula, she must confront the emptiness of her unnaturally long life. I'm Lisa Flynn, and we're headed to London's Royal Opera House for Leo Janáček's enigmatic The Macropolis Affair. I hope you'll be listening.
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0: Here's a little handful of piano duets by Gabriel Fauré, composed as little gifts for the daughter of his mistress. 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But maybe not. It's the Dolly Suite.

0: 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Coming up, Sergei Rachmaninoff is definitely not a control freak.
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3: 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Mid-South area weather tonight, mostly clear with a low around 73. Tomorrow, a good chance of showers and thunderstorms, mainly after 2 p.m., sunny with a high near 93, heat index values as high as 103. In Memphis, mostly cloudy, 81. In Jackson, heavy rain and 74.
0: You become a composer because you like control. You're telling everyone else what to do. Play this note at this exact moment, at this speed, and this volume, with these thoughts in your brain. We're control freaks, all of us. Sometimes we allow for a little artistic license, once every 6 months or so. Here's the most famous song by Sergei Rachmaninoff, and he throws the performer a bone. There are no words, but the vocalist is allowed to sing a vowel of her own choosing. What's nice about this rendition by pianist Nobuyuki Tsuji is she's not singing at all. So you choose the vowel.

You're listening to classical music on 91.1 WKNO Memphis, 90.1 WKNP Jackson, NPR for the Mid-South. Mid-South area weather tonight, mostly clear with a low around 73. Tomorrow, a good chance of showers and thunderstorms, mainly after 2 p.m., sunny with a high near 93, heat index values as high as 103. In Memphis, mostly cloudy, 81. In Jackson, heavy rain and 74.

0: Composer John Williams was moping around the house. Those were his words, describing the aftermath of the terrible tragedy of his wife's death in 1974 at the age of 41. They were married for 18 years, and she would often ask him, "Why don't you write a piece for violin?" Lost in his grief, Williams began to sketch out a violin concerto he thought she would like. It wasn't sad. It was joyous. It's a celebration of life coming up.
1: Live from NPR News, I'm Giles Snyder. Democrat Graham Plattner is suspending his campaign for Senate in Maine after a former girlfriend accused him of rape. Plattner denies the allegation, but NPR's Barbara Sprunt reports he faced growing calls to drop out.
2: Within hours of a report from Plattner's former girlfriend alleging rape, the Maine Democratic Party and top congressional Democrats called on Plattner to withdraw from the race. The progressive campaign had long been marked by scandal, from a tattoo of a Nazi emblem to reports of him exchanging sexually explicit messages with multiple women near the beginning of his marriage. After the latest allegation, the campaign arm for Senate Democrats vowed to not invest in the race if Plattner remained on the ballot. The party will now begin a process to select a new nominee, and the clock is ticking. They have until July 27th. Barbara Sprunt, NPR News, Washington.
1: The Maine Democratic Party says it is planning to hold a convention to choose a candidate to run against incumbent Republican Senator Susan Collins. On his way back from the NATO summit in Turkey, President Trump told reporters aboard Air Force One that Iran has been hit hard by the latest U.S. military strikes.
3: "We just hit them very hard, and I say we hit them 20 to 1. Every time they hit us, we're going to hit them 20.
1: Trump said the strikes are in response to Iranian attacks on three commercial ships in the Strait of Hormuz. Before leaving the NATO summit, Trump said the interim agreement aimed at ending the war is over. But he now says he's not sure if the U.S. and Iran will return to a full-scale war. Following the fresh U.S. attacks, missile alert sirens went off early Thursday in Kuwait and Bahrain, both home

0: You never knew Cinderella could be so virtuosic. Lang Lang, performing A Dream is a Wish Your Heart Makes by Jay Livingston from Cinderella. Coming up, the piece John Williams wrote before that Spielberg guy ever got a hold of his number.
1: Whether in a subtle battle of harmonies, as in A Chorus by Charles Ives, an entertaining 18th century battle piece, or the American Guild of Organists' fight song, we're entertained by the diversity of styles of American composers as they apply different strokes. 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
3: 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But I've never heard that anywhere else except for Norfolk. And at first I thought it was just Dumars. And then slowly I realized, oh, if I say this in Norfolk at different eateries, it seems like people know what I want.
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0: I'm probably alone here, but I will sometimes put the DVD of E.T. on when I'm driving the minivan solo. Not to watch it. The screen is behind my head, so I couldn't even watch if I wanted to. But just to listen to the soundtrack and the dialogue and the way they work together, I'm still just captivated by it. It's so great. It's strange to think that John Williams' first violin concerto predated any of the big movies he ever did with Steven Spielberg. All that was right around the corner for him. He wrote the concerto in 1974 in the wake of his wife's tragic death. She died at 41. She had always asked him to write something for violin. And so he wrote her this.

0: The St. Louis Symphony Orchestra featuring violinist James Ennis. The Violin Concerto No. 1 by John Williams.
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Mid-South area weather tonight, mostly clear with a low around 73. Tomorrow, a good chance of showers and thunderstorms, mainly after 2 p.m., sunny with a high near 93, heat index values as high as 103. In Memphis, mostly cloudy, 81. In Jackson, heavy rain and 74.

0: Inan Barnatan, performing the piano sonata by Franz Schubert. Edvard Grieg's favorite diplomat, coming up next.
1: Famous opera singer Amelia Marti has lived for more than 300 years with the help of a life-extending elixir. But as she desperately tries to renew the formula, she must confront the emptiness of her unnaturally long life. I'm Lisa Flynn, and we're headed to London's Royal Opera House for Leo Janáček's enigmatic The Macropolis Affair. I hope you'll be listening.
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0: Thank you for joining us for classical music on 91.1 WKNO Memphis, 90.1 WKNP Jackson, NPR for the Mid-South. Mostly clear tonight with a low around 73. Tomorrow, a good chance of showers and thunderstorms, mainly after 2 p.m., sunny with a high near 93. Heat index values as high as 103. In Memphis, partly cloudy, 79. In Jackson, 73, under clear skies at 12 a.m.
1: English composer Arnold Bax kind of wished he were Irish composer Arnold Bax. Early on in his music studies, Bax really fell in love with Irish and Celtic music and culture. He lived in Ireland for a while. He even wrote books under the pseudonym Dermot O'Byrne. And of course, Arnold Bax wrote music that was very much Irish at heart. Music like In the Fairy Hills and Moy Mel. And this music, The Garden of Fand. You'll hear it, and you'll hear what The Garden of Fand is later this hour.
2: Live from NPR News, I'm Giles Snyder. President Trump is aboard Air Force One on his way back to Washington, D.C., following the NATO summit in Turkey that started with divisions over the Iran war, but ended on a more positive note. NPR's Franco Ordonez.
3: I mean, as we know, Trump's long been frustrated with NATO leaders over their lack of support for the U.S.-led war against Iran, but he also made several complaints about them, about defense spending. Trump even stoked those tensions in the beginning when he insisted early that the U.S. should again have control of Greenland instead of Denmark, a comment that he knows and even admitted kind of that hurts his relationship with Europe. But at the press conference, Trump really flipped the script and showered NATO leaders with praise.
2: Trump is returning to the White House amid a new round of attacks by both the U.S. and Iran. Democrat Graham Platner is ending his campaign for U.S. Senate in Maine after being accused of rape. Platner continues to deny the allegations, and as NPR's Tamara Keith reports, he got some sympathy from President Trump.
4: Platner's campaign went into a tailspin on Monday when Politico published the account of a woman he once dated who said he sexually assaulted her. In an 11-minute video that ended with Platner dropping out of the race, he insisted it never happened. On Air Force One, President Trump was asked about Platner.
5: A question of whether or not you believe the woman. A lot of people say big falsehoods. He's in a bind.
4: In 2023, a New York jury found Trump liable for sexually assaulting writer E. Jean Carroll in the 1990s. Trump calls her allegations a hoax and a lie. Tamara Keith, NPR News.
2: In the E. Jean Carroll case, a federal judge is ordering she be paid the $5.8 million that's been held in escrow. The judge ruled on the release of the money Wednesday after the U.S. Supreme Court upheld the civil verdict in the case. Trump's lawyers are asking a court to block the payment. Two 15-year-olds were allegedly drinking alcohol and shooting toy guns from a driverless Waymo car in California. NPR's John Ruich reports a company called police.
6: A Facebook post by the San Mateo County Police Department started like this. Parents, do you know where your teens are? Waymo does. Waymo driverless cars have an array of cameras inside and out, and after seeing the teens drinking and handling the toy guns, the company stopped the car and called the police. The police department said they detained the teenagers and found that they had been shooting spongy water beads called Orbeez as they, quote, sipped on afternoon libations while being chauffeured around town in the driverless vehicle. The police said the shooting and the drinking were bad ideas, but taking a Waymo was the one smart thing they did because driving impaired would have made things much worse. John Ruich, NPR News.

0: Hard to imagine how that would have sounded in its original version. Joaquin Turina wrote it for four lutes at first. There's also a version for string quartet. That was the Orpheus Chamber Orchestra with The Bullfighter's Prayer by Joaquin Turina. More music that's very different from the original coming up in just a minute.
1: 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Hi, I'm Daryl Snodgrass, and you're able to hear stories from the Mid-South and across the country because people open their homes to public radio reporters and hosts like me. 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
0: This is one of J.S. Bach's most popular keyboard works. It's been widely performed both on the harpsichord and the piano. These days, it's known as Bach's Italian Concerto. But when he published it in 1735, along with a French overture for keyboard, Bach had a characteristically detailed title for the piece. He called it Keyboard Practice Consisting in a Concerto After the Italian Taste and an Overture After the French Manner for a Harpsichord with Two Manuals Composed for Music Lovers to Refresh Their Spirits by Johann Sebastian Bach, Kapellmeister to His Highness the Prince of Anhalt-Köthen and Director of the Choir at Leipzig. Yeah, I suppose Italian Concerto is a nice change from all that. But there is one more change to talk about. This is a version of the Italian Concerto created by Andrew Lawrence King and his harp consort, not for a solo keyboard, but for a whole orchestra and a harpsichord.

0: The Garden of Fand by Arnold Bax. That was the Ulster Orchestra, conducted by Bryden Thompson.
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0: Fabio Zanon, the guitarist, with the Sao Paulo Symphony Orchestra, conducted by Neil Thompson. That was The Guitar Concerto by Francisco Mignon. A musical soliloquy by Jennifer Higdon is coming up in about a minute.
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0: Listening to music can be a lot like going to a play. If you go to see Shakespeare's Hamlet, you probably know the to-be-or-not-to-be soliloquy. But what's the point of looking for the definitive version when you could just take in all sorts of different versions? Here is a soliloquy by American composer Jennifer Higdon, and she created 8 different versions of this soliloquy, usually for some sort of wind instrument and some sort of string ensemble. This is the version for flute and string quartet, played by flutist Susan Glazer with the Lark Quartet.

0: Philharmonia Hungarica, conducted by Antal Dorati. That was the Symphony No. 67, in F major, by Joseph Haydn.
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0: Schubert wrote his first symphony.

0: Orange Sound by Ola Yelo, played there by Ola Yelo. Coming up, a symphony 14 years in the making. 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
0: The First Symphony by Johannes Brahms has been called many things. Beethoven's Tenth is one nickname. Brahms was certainly inspired by Beethoven when he wrote this. Inspired and intimidated, Brahms worked on this music for 14 years before he thought it was good enough. This symphony has also been called a long struggle from darkness to light. It starts in a turbulent C minor and culminates in a radiant C major. And here is the whole journey, guided by Claudio Abbado, conducting the Berlin Philharmonic.

0: The Symphony No. 1 by Johannes Brahms. Claudio Abbado conducted the Berlin Philharmonic.
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0: members of Trio Wanderer, performing the Piano Trio No. 9 by Beethoven. 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
0: English composer Dorothy Howell was fresh out of the Royal Academy of Music. She was 21 years old, and she had her biggest hit right out of the gate, the symphonic poem Lamia, based on the poem by John Keats of the same name. Here is Lamia by Dorothy Howell, played by the BBC Philharmonic Orchestra.

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3: Good morning. The U.S. has launched strikes against targets in Iran for a second day. This comes after President Trump declared the ceasefire with Iran over and described the country's leadership as scums. It's Morning Edition from NPR News. The fatal shooting of an unarmed man by ICE officers in Houston has sparked outrage. Amy Martinez.
4: And I'm Michelle Martin. Members of the community are calling for a transparent, independent investigation. Trust in federal authorities is low among immigrants and their supporters. Also, Barstool Sports founder Dave Portnoy on his new book, and how the renewed conflict in the Middle East is affecting the global economy. It is Thursday, July 9th. On this day in 1868, the 14th Amendment to the Constitution was ratified, granting citizenship to anyone born or naturalized in the United States. News is next.
5: Live from NPR News in Washington, I'm Dave Mattingly. The U.S. military has carried out another round of strikes on Iranian targets, hours after President Trump lashed out at Iran's leaders and declared the ceasefire to be over. NPR

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Coming up in 15 minutes, oil and gasoline prices are climbing again after President Trump declared an end to the ceasefire with Iran that could put more upward pressure on inflation. This WKNO Traffic Watch is made possible by Mothers Against Drunk Driving. I-55 northbound over McLemore. Crash cleanup has the right two lanes blocked. 55 northbound over Crump Boulevard. Crash has the right shoulder blocked. Slow traffic from South Parkway. 50% chance of showers and thunderstorms, mostly sunny with a high near 93 today. Heat index up to 103. Southwest wind 5 to 10. For tonight, chance of showers and thunderstorms, partly cloudy with a low around 77. Friday, 30% chance of showers and thunderstorms, increasing clouds with a high near 93. Heat index up to 103. And Friday night, 40% chance of showers and thunderstorms, mainly overnight, partly cloudy with a low around 77. In Memphis now, partly cloudy and 74, Jackson clear and 73. 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

0: Launching the new program, Kalshi has blocked dozens of staffers from trading on their own races. Robert Denault is the company's head of enforcement and legal counsel.
1: We're looking at election markets with a very close eye here. They obviously bear really important integrity issues.
0: Kalshi's election tracking program launched just days after an NPR report on campaign insider trading. Former FEC Commissioner Lee Goodman called the program a good first step.
2: However, it's not a panacea, and it's, you know, because it leaves still many people who are involved in campaigns who will not show up on FEC reports.
0: At least one campaign staffer was able to trade on a race they were involved in on Kalshi, despite this new program. Luke Garrett, NPR News, Washington.
3: For WKNO News in Memphis, I'm Christopher Blank. Tennessee Comptroller Jason Mumpower joined other state leaders in Nashville Wednesday to release the final results of a major forensic audit of Memphis Shelby County schools.
4: In this report, the same issues appear again and again. Weak procurement controls, poor documentation, inadequate oversight, insufficient contract management, a total lack of accountability.
3: Mumpower said the audit found $53 million in potential abuse and $65 million in spending that did not appear to comply with existing policies. He said it totals more than $119 million in questionable costs between 2022 and 2024. The district has an annual budget of about $2 billion. Mumpower said the report would now be turned over to county and federal law enforcement officials for review. Most of the alleged abuse comes from contracts with Custodial Service, Service Master Clean, and All World Project Management, which were approved by the school board. While local officials have not denied problems caused by high leadership turnover in the last 5 years and the need for better oversight, they say the audit was politically motivated to drive a state takeover of the district. Last session, the legislature created a 9-member oversight board, which was recently paused by a federal court judge. House Speaker Cameron Sexton says the report justifies the need for the takeover.
5: They need to withdraw their lawsuit. Because otherwise, all they're doing is delaying the change that is needed in that school system.
3: In a statement, Senate Democratic leader Ramesh Akberry said that previous procurement issues are already being corrected and that test scores have improved. It was also noted that the chairman of the state-appointed oversight board, Billy Orgel, was a local school board member when some of the questionable contracts were approved. In a statement, MSCS said it received the results of the report at the same time it was released to the public, and the district is now reviewing it. Another person has been shot and killed by a member of the Memphis Safe Task Force. Officials say agents with the Drug Enforcement Agency were serving a felony warrant Wednesday morning at the Extended Stay America Suites in East Memphis when the individual refused to surrender and pointed a gun at an agent. The Tennessee Bureau of Investigation is now reviewing the incident. It's the fourth fatality involving members of the task force and follows Sunday's shooting of a man downtown by National Guard troops. This is 91.1. 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
7: Coming up in 15 minutes, NPR's Steve Inskeep speaks with potential Democratic presidential candidate Rahm Emanuel about his remarks at Tel Aviv University. 50% chance of showers and thunderstorms, mostly sunny with a high near 93 today. Heat index up to 103. In Memphis now, partly cloudy 74, Jackson clear in 73 at 7:07. Good morning, I'm Rob Grayson.
8: This is Morning Edition from NPR News. I'm Michelle Martin in Washington, D.C.
9: And Amy Martinez in Los Angeles, California. A ceasefire with Iran is effectively over after the U.S. struck sites in Iran for a second night in a row.
8: And countries in the Middle East are back on high alert as they prepare for potentially more war.
9: NPR's Emily Fang has been monitoring this newest outbreak in hostilities from Tel Aviv. Emily, tell us what we know so far about these strikes.
10: Good morning. So, U.S. Central Command says overnight they hit about 90 military targets in southern Iran along its coast and the Strait of Hormuz. And as you mentioned, Iran has responded. It launched air attacks overnight at U.S. military infrastructure for a second day as well in Kuwait and Bahrain. There were sirens going off overnight across the Gulf.

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1: 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This WKNO Traffic Watch is made possible by Mothers Against Drunk Driving. I-40 westbound at Watkins, crash has the right shoulder block, stop and go from Hollywood. I-55 southbound before North Hernando, bridge work has the left lane blocked. I-55 northbound before Crump Boulevard, crash has the right shoulder blocked, and Democrat Road at Rental Road, there's an accident. 50% chance of showers and thunderstorms, mostly sunny with a high near 93 today. Heat index up to 103, southwest wind 5 to 10. For tonight, chance of showers and thunderstorms, partly cloudy with a low around 77. Friday, 30% chance of showers and thunderstorms, increasing clouds with a high near 93, heat index up to 103. In Memphis now, partly sunny at 75, Jackson sunny at 73. 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
4: Good morning, Amy Martinez. Welsh singer Bonnie Tyler, best known for hits such as Total Eclipse of the Heart and It's a Heartache, has died at the age of 75. According to her family, Tyler died unexpectedly Wednesday at a hospital in Portugal where she was being treated for an illness. In 2023, Queen Elizabeth II awarded Tyler one of the highest honors in Great Britain for her contributions to music. A total eclipse of the heart. It's Morning Edition.
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0: This is Morning Edition from NPR News. I'm Michelle Martin.
4: And I'm A. Martinez. The list of things bearing President Trump's name and likeness is growing. Starting today, the airport closest to Trump's South Florida home will be named Donald J. Trump International Airport. The Trump organization says it will not profit from the renaming. Legal experts, however, see potential loopholes. NPR's Rachel Treisman reports.
6: PBI is now DJT after Palm Beach International Airport was renamed for President Trump. Trump isn't the only U.S. president to get this distinction. There's John F. Kennedy International Airport in New York and Ronald Reagan National Airport near D.C., among others.
7: As best I can tell, we have 12 airports that have been named after presidents, often after the president is deceased, although not exclusively.
6: That's Jake Linford, a professor at the Florida State University College of Law, who specializes in copyright and contracts. He says this situation is unique because it's
7: one of the few airport naming situations where not only is the person being named still alive, he's also still the president.
6: Trump has a tendency to put his name on things, from buildings to battleships to dollar bills. The airport renaming is the result of a Florida law that was passed along party lines and signed by Republican Governor Ron DeSantis in March. When asked about it at the time, DeSantis downplayed concerns about setting a precedent.
8: Well, the legislature passed it, and he's a friend of mine. He's a sitting president from Florida, the first one we've ever had from Florida. And so I thought it was appropriate.
6: Trump, a lifelong New Yorker, changed his permanent residence to Palm Beach in 2019. He travels to his Mar-a-Lago home regularly through the airport that now bears his name. And the Trump Organization has applied to trademark the name. That's unusual, says Josh Gerben, a trademark attorney in D.C.
9: This airport could have been renamed Donald J. Trump International Airport, and Trump Org did not need to own trademarks for this to happen.
6: A spokesperson for the Trump Organization told NPR it did so because the Trump brand is a, quote, frequent target of infringers, counterfeiters, and unauthorized users around the world. But that means Palm Beach County needs permission from Trump to use the airport's name.
9: Because otherwise, they could theoretically be in violation of these trademarks that Trump Org had filed.
6: A licensing agreement signed by county commissioners in early May allows the airport to freely use the name on signs, merchandise, and more. And it explicitly prohibits Trump from making any money off of merchandise sold by the county or airport. But lawyers see a potential loophole, merchandise sold outside of the airport.
9: Based on my reading of the agreement, it would seem that if Trump Org wanted to sell merchandise online, that they would be able to do so without any connection to the airport.
6: The Trump Organization says the family will not receive, quote, any financial consideration whatsoever from the airport renaming. The White House did not respond to NPR's requests for comment. And the airport says it doesn't have plans to sell branded merchandise. The licensing agreement gives Trump control over which manufacturers would make the merchandise and how his image is presented. Here's Gerben.
9: If they don't like some language that describes Trump or his presidency, they'll have to rewrite it.
6: He says these extra hoops could increase the cost of the renaming, which airport officials estimate at $5.5 million. The state will cover about half, and the airport says the rest will come from its own revenue sources. Rachel Treisman, NPR News.
4: 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I'm A. Martinez.
0: And I'm Michelle Martin.
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10: 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Then hop over to the Stax Museum to see Blues Power, celebrating the legacy of Albert King. This limited-time photo exhibit honors one of the most influential voices in blues history. Looking for a fun Friday night weekend kickoff that could only happen in Memphis? Head over to New Ballet Ensemble and School for a summer cypher, a jukin class, an open session hosted by Memphian Dr. Rico, one of the most influential dancers and teachers in urban dance. Also on Friday, enjoy an evening downtown at the Dame for the debut Twin Fiction album release show with special guest Victoria Dowdy. And on Sunday, wind down the weekend with a visit to WKNO's Gallery 1091 for the Tennessee Fine Craft Showcase and enjoy an afternoon artist reception. And Sunday sunsets are always best with jazz. Don't miss Kenny Reed at Court Square downtown. That's your arts agenda for this week. I'm Elizabeth Rouse, and these are just a few of the many things.
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2: For WKNO News in Memphis, I'm Christopher Blank. Tennessee Comptroller Jason Mumpower joined other state leaders in Nashville Wednesday to release the final results of a major forensic audit of Memphis Shelby County schools.
3: In this report, the same issues appear again and again. Weak procurement controls, poor documentation, inadequate oversight, insufficient contract management, a total lack of accountability.
2: Mumpower said the audit found $53 million in potential abuse and $65 million in spending that did not appear to comply with existing policies. He said it totals more than $119 million in questionable costs between 2022 and 2024. The district has an annual budget of about $2 billion. Mumpower said the report would now be turned over to county and federal law enforcement officials for review. Most of the alleged abuse comes from contracts with Custodial Service, Service Master Clean, and All World Project Management, which were approved by the school board. While local officials have not denied problems caused by high leadership turnover in the last 5 years and the need for better oversight, they say the audit was politically motivated to drive a state takeover of the district. Last session, the legislature created a 9-member oversight board, which was recently paused by a federal court judge. House Speaker Cameron Sexton says the report justifies the need for the takeover.
4: They need to withdraw their lawsuit. Because otherwise, all they're doing is delaying the change that is needed in that school system.
2: In a statement, Senate Democratic leader Ramesh Akberry said that previous procurement issues are already being corrected and that test scores have improved. It was also noted that the chairman of the state-appointed oversight board, Billy Orgel, was a local school board member when some of the questionable contracts were approved. In a statement, MSCS said it received the results of the report at the same time it was released to the public, and the district is now reviewing it. Another person has been shot and killed by a member of the Memphis Safe Task Force. Officials say agents with the Drug Enforcement Agency were serving a felony warrant Wednesday morning at the Extended Stay America Suites in East Memphis when the individual refused to surrender and pointed a gun at an agent. The Tennessee Bureau of Investigation is now reviewing the incident. It's the fourth fatality involving members of the task force and follows Sunday's shooting of a man downtown by National Guard troops. This is 91.1. 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
6: Coming up in 15 minutes, NPR's Steve Inskeep speaks with Dave Portnoy, the founder of Barstool Sports, about his new memoir, Cancel Me If You Can. Chance of showers and thunderstorms, 93 for the high heat index, up to 103 today. Right now, partly sunny and 75 at 8:07. Good morning, I'm Rob Grayson.
7: It's Morning Edition from NPR News. I'm Amy Martinez in Los Angeles, California.
8: And I'm Michelle Martin in Washington, D.C. Good morning. The U.S. launched new airstrikes against Iran early this morning. Tehran responded with strikes on targets in Bahrain, Kuwait, and Qatar. It was the second straight day of attacks that throw into question an interim deal to end the war. And the strikes come just 3 weeks after President Trump praised Iranian leaders as brave people who wanted to change the direction of their country. In a dramatic shift in tone Wednesday, Trump accused those same Iranian leaders of lying.
9: To me, I think it's over. I don't want to deal with them anymore. They're scum. You know what scum is? They're scum. They're sick people. They're led by sick people. And they're vicious, violent people.
7: The president made those comments during the NATO summit in Turkey. In a few minutes, we'll hear from Democratic Senator Jeanne Shaheen, who led a bipartisan delegation of lawmakers to that summit. But first, NPR White House correspondent Franco Ordonez joins us to talk about the diplomatic whiplash that has come to define Trump's approach to global affairs. Franco, I just called it whiplash, a fair word to use.
10: I think it is, eh? I mean, and it's really part of this pattern that we've kind of been talking about for some time now, whether it's, you know, announcing the war is over or almost over when it's clearly not, to dramatically swinging between praise and threats over the course of a few hours.

0: 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Otherwise, mostly sunny with a high near 93. Heat index as high as 103. Southwest winds 5 to 10 miles per hour. Chance of showers early tonight, then partly cloudy, low around 77. 30% chance of rain tomorrow afternoon. Increasing clouds, high near 93. Currently in Memphis, mostly sunny, 78 degrees. Jackson, sunny, 76. We are 91.1 WKNO Memphis or 90.1 WKNP Jackson. 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
1: Good morning, I'm Kaki Walton. Checking on the Arts is made possible by contributing listeners and by the Orpheum Theater. The Butwin Performing and Fine Arts Center is about to kick off its 29th season. They have some great things planned, things for the whole family. They've got great music. They've got acrobats. They've got dance companies. They've got some really inventive things, too, that we're going to talk about this morning with Cindy Yonker, who's the director of the Butwin. She joins me right now. Hey, Cindy.
2: Hi, thank you so much for having me.
1: Well, it's always a joy to have you, and I love your season, and we're going to talk about it. So right now, people can get subscriptions, and single tickets are also on sale, right?
2: They are. Single tickets just went on sale, so you can go and you can join us for the entire season and really save some money and pay about $25 a show, or you can go in and select your own seat for just the shows that you want to see. So we're happy to have you however you come.
1: Okay. Well, you're going to kick off everything on September the 18th. I think you've had them before. Have you had the Bodines before?
2: No, this is our first time.
1: Oh,
2: so we're
1: really?
2: Kind of excited. Yeah, I mean, I was definitely a fan back in the 90s, and I think it's going to be a lot of fun to sort of go down into a different genre than we typically do. This is definitely for those like me that are heading into empty nest years or hearkening back to their days of college. The Bodines had some seminal classics that everyone will recognize, especially, you know, The Good Things is one of my favorites, but then also Closer to Free, which was the theme song from Party of Five. I think everyone was pretty instantly recognizable. But they've opened for, you know, they've shared the stage with U2 and Bob Dylan and Paul Simon, Tom Petty, The Pretenders, David Bowie, you name it. They have been a part of it. And this is their 40th anniversary tour, which I think is very cool. So
1: oh, wow.
2: I think it's going to be, as we always like to do, we like to encourage people to make a night of it. So this is a great opportunity to go to one of the amazing restaurants that we have around here and grab something to eat, and then come and enjoy some fabulous music.
1: Well, I actually have some fabulous music right now that we can play. And I had to do this one, too. I was the biggest Party of Five fan. We just got PO5. PO5, man. Okay, so let's listen to the Bodines and the theme song from PO5. How about that?
2: Sounds great.
1: Here's Closer to Free.

0: forgot what the song was called, and I was like, okay, the Bodines, I know they had a big pit. Oh, Party of Five, and then I played that, and I went, of course, I remember that, and I love that song.
1: Absolutely. Everybody knows that song.
0: Yeah. So that's going to be September the 18th, 7 o'clock show. Tickets only $45, and I like that you mentioned this is their 40th anniversary tour, because that makes everything a lot more special. So after that, on September the 27th, this is the coolest thing, and I think everybody should bring their kids to see Light Wire Theater. It is so fabulous.
1: So inventive, so creative. We talk about all the time how Buckman can be, can look into some very fortunate tours at times, and this is definitely one of those. They're a group that is much bigger than what we can normally have the capacity to present, so we're really excited to be able to hop on this tour. They are a brilliant, they were one of the semifinalists on NBC's America's Got Talent. They have won the prestigious Jim Henson Foundation grant. They are brilliant. It's a group that does, they take electric luminescent wiring and snake it around these different figures and create almost animations on the stage. Everything is completely dark except for the outlines and the, you know, the characters that they've made with this wiring and light. And they are former dancers. That's where they all met. These two men met, and then their wives who are dancers as well. So there's a lot of choreography imbued into all of this storytelling, and it's very innovative, and it's like nothing you've ever seen. It's very just, the imagery is outstanding, the stories that they're able to communicate and tell, and it's just something that you've never seen before. Like I said, it's just so very visual. We're excited that it's as we always look for it, Buckman, it's something that if you have a kid in your life, the kid is absolutely going to enjoy it. If you don't, you're still going to have a great night out and truly be amazed by the visual nature of this.
0: I mean, seriously, I'm looking right now at the picture in your brochure, and, and it's a bunny.
1: Yeah, they're doing the tortoise and the hare.
0: Oh.
1: So you have you've got your little slow turtle, and they're full size. You know, you're talking about, you know, when they do the lighting and all and the figures that they're portraying, they're, you know, close to 6 feet tall. They're huge and filling up the stage, and it's fascinating. You have, you know, so many people making the legs move and the arms move, and, you know, it's the choreography that comes together to create this imagery, you know, moving as one, and it's almost like a cartoon moving across the stage, but it's real people.
0: It's real people. So they're all dressed in black.
1: And
0: they've got these,
1: they've
0: got these electroluminescent wires that are the outline of a bunny or a tortoise or a hare, and it's just, it looks so cool. People can go to their website to get an idea, because I did that, and I was looking at all these videos, and it was, I mean, I was just mesmerized. Lightwire Theater is the company. Go check them out. They are going to be at the Buckman Performing and Fine Arts Center September the 27th at 7. Tickets are $45. So coming up after that, you've got a dance group coming in. Man, they are awesome. I'm going to let you tell everybody.
1: Urban Bushwomen, they are just groundbreaking, legendary. They've been around. It's their 40th anniversary, too. I didn't realize that connection until just now. But they are a contemporary dance company based out of New York, and they are really, they're rooted in telling the experience of black women and the African diaspora. They're just amazing. Their visionary choreographer, Joala Wila-Joe-Zoller, she's based out of Brooklyn, but she's been all over the place. She's won every award imaginable. They are just truly, the choreography is astounding and amazing, and it's a good time, but it's also very relevant, and you really get, it's moving. Every single thing that they do is just deeply moving and very, you know, as I said, engaging. It's like it's their own cultural heritage. There is nobody like them, and we've had them before. It's been good gravy. Fifi's 22 now. Oh no, she's 21. She's about to be 22, and she was probably 6 last time they came. So, but you know, we try to do that. We try to hold the space for dance. We try to make sure that there is a home for dance, which shout out right now to Dance Memphis, because we've all been working together to uplift dance in this community, and that's one of our pledges this year, is to really to lift each other up. But we're really trying to continue that with Urban Bushwomen and bring something that can really make you think, but you're absolutely going to enjoy. And thanks to Tennessee Arts Commission, we're going to be offering a free community class at 5 o'clock that evening before the 7 p.m. show. And anyone who attends that will be able to attend the show for free. So we're really wanting to bring in the community and let everybody discover something uniquely moving that this amazing, you know, choreographer, who, again, she's won every award imaginable.

0: that when it comes to dance, this is just something that's not to be missed.
1: You know, I was looking at video of them this morning, and the one thing I love about them is that these are Black women of various shapes and sizes that are out there dancing their brains out. And that I looked at a clip of them dancing, and I swear I was exhausted looking at that choreography. Yeah. I mean, they're moving all around, and the way they move their arms and legs, you almost think, gosh, how can you do that? And how can you even do that for an extended period of time? I mean, the choreography I was looking at was just, it was insane. It was insane.
0: Very complex. Yeah. And you're right. Exhausting. I mean, it is high energy and it is high emotion, and they are one of the best in the business, which is something that we always want to feature here at Buckman. And we're excited to bring them back down to Memphis. It's another one of those, you know, we got so lucky getting on the tour with them, because normally we can't afford to bring artists of this caliber. And that's another one of those situations where the stars aligned and they knew our reputation and were willing to come back. So we are excited to have that.
1: Urban Bush Women at the Buckman Performing and Fine Arts Center, October the 23rd at 7 o'clock. Tickets $40. And then coming up early November, I'm not even going to say who they are. I'm just going to play them. So, right. And people will know instantly who I'm talking about. Okay.

0: I remember falling in love with this orchestra and this song way, way, way back in the day. Of course, that was In the Mood, made popular by the Glenn Miller Orchestra. That's their most requested song, too, I heard.
1: Oh, absolutely. And this is, you know, every season you have clear ones that are going to sell out. And this was out of the gate as soon as single tickets went on sale. This one took the lead to the point where we're almost at 50% capacity now.
0: Wow.
1: So, who knew? I felt like I was taking a risk with this one. I didn't know who would respond, but, you know, I thought maybe families could share it together and new generations could be exposed, but turns out that whole audience is still there.
0: I'm one of them. I love Glenn Miller's music.
1: It's a fun group. Oh, it's a fun group. I mean, they've obviously, you know, the leaders in the big band era and have been around for generations. So we're just so excited to have them. You know, they're famous for Chattanooga Choo Choo and In the Mood and Moonlight Serenade. And they've been continuously touring since 1956. So we're just thrilled to bring them in, and that's one that's going to sell out. So if you are a fan, let me encourage you to go ahead and get your tickets right now, because there ain't going to be nothing I can do if you don't get them in time.
0: And before you come to see the show on November the 8th, watch the Glenn Miller story with Jimmy Stewart. I love it. I just love it.
1: I didn't even know that. I've never heard that.
0: Okay, oh, my God. Oh, you have to see him. You have to see him as Glenn Miller. And the story, too. I mean, he was at the peak of his fame when he had a he disappeared in a plane in World War II, 1944. They never found the plane. They never found the bodies of Glenn Miller or the pilot. And it's such a tragic, tragic story. But, I mean, his music lives on. I mean, he even said a band ought to have a sound all of its own. It ought to have a personality. And that's the truth. When you hear a song, you immediately know that it's Glenn Miller. So,
1: wow. Yeah, you're 100% right.
0: So I'm so happy that you're bringing them. So that's November the 8th, 7 o'clock, and tickets are $45. Coming up right after that, oh, you've got more music coming up. We've got some Cajun music happening. Tell everybody.
1: We've got the best Cajun band definitely in the country, possibly the world. And this guy is celebrating over 50 years, I should say, the band, not just the guy. It's Beaujolais avec Michael Doucet, and we are welcoming them back. He obviously has all the traditions of Louisiana, Cajun music, New Orleans jazz, blues, folk, zydeco, country, bluegrass, all melded into one. He's a multi-Grammy award winner. We've had Michael Doucet before. It's been a very long time, and that is another one. That is my second, and that's following in a second from Glenn Miller. We are selling a lot of these tickets already. This is they're a fun group. They are instantly infectious, I have to say, and I say that based on when I went to go pull their video. You know, we do little video snippets when we start to do our season announcements and any of our promotion, and I completely fell in just myself to their video and ended up watching the whole concert. I mean, they are just amazing. If you're a fan of Cajun music, of course you're going to have a great time, but they have such a unique ability to draw in fans from all walks of life and from all music genres. We're excited to have them back.
0: Well, let's listen to them. Here's a Beaujolais avec Michael Doucet. They'll be at the Buckman Performing and Fine Arts Center January the 22nd. Tickets are $45. That's a 7 p.m. show. Here is Beaujolais with Michael Doucet doing Two-Step Deport Arthur.

0: I mean, that is the real thing. That is authentic Cajun music. That is so fabulous. I love it, Cindy.
1: So they're fun.
0: Beausoleil avec Michel Desailly, January the 22nd. Then you have more music coming up on February the 5th. And I've heard of this group, but I haven't heard about them in a long time. Tell everybody about the Secret Sisters.
1: I love the Secret Sisters. I am such a fan, and this is a COVID comeback here. They were supposed to be with us just after COVID, and both of them got pregnant.
0: Oh.
1: And they canceled their show for justifiable reasons. I totally get that. You know, they're both pregnant. It's on the heels of COVID. That is a scary time to be traveling. That's a scary time to be in front of audiences or crowds or, you know, the way germs are going. We knew what we knew and we didn't know what we didn't know. So we're finally bringing the Secret Sisters. They are a very unique, almost otherworldly, like, harmonies that really, they're new and kind of modern, but they're very haunting and very ethereal and smack back almost to a earlier time. They've really created their own captivating amalgamation of country folk and Americana, and their singing and songwriting. I mean, they have some songs that'll just take your heart and, you know, ball it into a fist and squeeze it. I mean, they can make me cry. And they can also have some really toe-tapping fun moments too. Their performances, their vocals are insane. Their harmonies are amazing. And, they're just two amazing Laura and Lydia Rogers out of Birmingham, Alabama. So we are so excited to finally have the Secret Sisters.
0: All right. They're going to take the stage February the 5th. And this is the one that'll make you cry. Here's the Secret Sisters performing He's Fine.

0: Oh my God, that Louisiana girl, I hate her guts.
1: Awful. She's terrible.
0: She's terrible. She broke their hearts. I can't stand it. Oh, I love that song. The Secret Sisters at the Buckman, February the 5th, 7 o'clock. Tickets, $45. Oh, you're bringing in a wonderful group for the whole family, and they're amazing. The Peking Acrobats. Talk about them.
1: Again, this is one of those. They're like this. This group's agent is so big that they really just have no business. I have no business talking to them, but I've known their agent for years, and every once in a while when the stars align, she'll, you know, chime in for me. And anyway, she's like, I've got the Peking Acrobats, which we are way too small to be able to present this group normally. So we are really lucked into having them. And this is the Peking Acrobats. This is the group. This is the quintessential, you know, everything you think of with the juggling and the towers and the chair stacking and the human pyramids and all of the entertainment that, you know, you think of when you hear Peking Acrobats. This is the Peking Acrobats, much like the Glenn Miller Orchestra. This is the real deal. This is the gravity-defying stunts and the vibrant costumes and live traditional Chinese music. It's not piped in. Insane contortion and high-wire acts and juggling, and this is the elite group that, you know, travels around the world, and we are lucky enough to have them at Buckman. And yes, once again, if you have a kid in your life, kid's going to love it. If you do not, you're still going to have a jaw-dropping experience and a wonderful evening.
0: Well, they also won the Guinness Book Primetime Award, the Guinness Book of World Records, because they balanced six people precariously atop six chairs 21 feet up in the air without safety lines and astounded audiences. Very brave. It's something to see.
1: You're scaring me now because I forget. Yeah, they are going to do that. And when they do it, they get on the apron and they do it in front of the proscenium because the proscenium is too low.
0: Oh, wow.
1: For them. I forget about all these sort of things that are going to make me hold my breath and bite my nails.
0: That is the truth. The Peking Acrobats, don't miss them. I mean, visually, it's really something. March the 4th at 7 o'clock. Tickets are $40. And we're going to wrap up our conversation talking about a comedy act that you're bringing. You're bringing some stand-up to the Buckman stage.
1: Not just any stand-up, though. I have been a fan of this actress, comedian for years. Caroline Ray is amazing. I was such a fan back in my day, because I'm old. On VH1, they would have comedians that would come on, and she was one of them that was kind of perpetually in rotation, and she was so funny, and she's clean, and she's, you know, just her voice and her antics. I mean, and everybody knows her. So if you see her, you will recognize her. She was best known, as Hilda Spellman on Sabrina the Teenage Witch. Her voice is the voice of the mom on Phineas and Ferb. She's been on the Hallmark Channel. She's been on Comedy Central and Showtime and HBO and done specials. She is just one of these instantly recognizable people. And, you know, it's fun at Buckman. That's the most beautiful part of having only 288 seats. You can really kind of color outside the lines if you want to from time to time, and choose, you know, zig instead of zag, and choose something that's a little off the beaten path and just try it. So that was another one when I went to APAP and met with the agent. I was like, you know what? Yeah, I could do this. I could totally do this. Let's do it. Let's bring in something different. And so far the response has been really great. I think it's going to be a fun night out.
0: Oh, good. You know, we're running out of time, but I really do want to play a little snippet of her stand-up. So let's hear Caroline Ray. She's going to take the Buckman stage April the 8th for a 7 o'clock show. Tickets, $40.
2: I went to a plastic surgeon because I wanted to get a tummy tuck. And he had the meanest receptionist ever. So I walked in and she said, so what is it that you hate the most about yourself? And I was like, I said, I just want to talk to the doctor. Oh, wait, talk to the doctor. What do you hate most about your body? And I was like, okay, I'm going to cry. And, she goes, I want to talk to the doctor. And, she goes, well, what do you hate the most? I'm like, you. I hate you right now. I hate you. That's what I hate the most right now. So, anyway, the doctor came in and he did the worst thing possible. He went like this. Cause you know, in his head, he was thinking, I'm going to buy a car. Or a very small boat. But he saw money. Anyway. So he goes like this. He grabs my stomach, literally, and like walks backwards. Like, as if he was moonwalking with my stomach.
0: Oh my gosh, I love it. Caroline Ray, I love it that you're bringing her to the Buckman stage. That's going to be a really fun evening. So people can get single tickets right now, or they can choose to get little packages of tickets, right?
1: Get 5 tickets and get a discount. Get 8 tickets, and I think you only pay about $25 per show for that. And it's a deal. How can you pass that up? It's just fun. Make a commitment, because guess what? If you can't use every ticket, you can give them away as a gift.
0: That's true.
1: You might have somebody in your life. Think of Christmas, all the tickets you can give away. But it's just fun to have a night here and make it part of your routine. We have so many amazing subscribers. I cannot say enough about our supporters and our subscribers that make all of our events happen. That's what they do. Like, this is our date night. This is our family plan. This is where we, you know, come to once a month, basically, and see something that either something we knew was going to be wonderful or something we had no idea about and our mind was blown because we had a completely new experience.
0: Well, you can get your tickets by going to BuckmanArtsCenter.com. You can also call their box office, 537-1483. Be a part of their 29th season, the Buckman Performing and Fine Arts Center. And Cindy Younger puts all this together. It's a terrific season, Cindy, and I'm so glad that you joined us this morning to talk about it. Thanks so much.
1: Thank you so much for having me. I always love talking to you.
0: 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Suffs is about the American women who fought tirelessly for the right to vote, featuring stories of historical heroines such as Ida B. Wells, Mary Church Terrell, Alice Paul, and many more. Details at orpheum-memphis.com.

0: The Pines of Rome by Ottorino Respighi. It's Respighi's birthday, born on today's date in 1879. Lois Lane conducted the Atlanta Symphony Orchestra. We are the WKNO station's NPR for the Mid-South.
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0: Let's continue with the Concerto Grosso Opus 6 number 9 in F major by George Frideric Handel, performed by I Solisti Italiani.

0: 1980s, has died. She was best known for the global hits Total Eclipse of the Heart and Holding Out for a Hero. Born in Wales, Tyler's distinctive voice became her trademark after vocal cord surgery early in her career. Tyler represented the United Kingdom at the Eurovision Song Contest in 2013 and received recognition for her lifetime contributions to music. Tyler's family confirmed her death in a post on Facebook today. She was 75 years old. This is NPR News.
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3: Famous opera singer Amelia Marti has lived for more than 300 years with the help of a life-extending elixir. But as she desperately tries to renew the formula, she must confront the emptiness of her unnaturally long life. I'm Lisa Flynn, and we're headed to London's Royal Opera House for Leo Janáček's enigmatic The Macropolis Affair. 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
2: It is also, in addition to being the birthday of Ottorino Respighi, it is the birthday of the American composer David Diamond. Here is The Enormous Room, performed by the Seattle Symphony Orchestra, Gerard Schwartz conducting.

0: The Enormous Room by American composer David Diamond, born on today's date in 1915. Gerard Schwartz conducted the Seattle Symphony Orchestra. We are the WKNO station's NPR for the Mid-South.
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0: That's a great show, but I might skip that episode. We are the WKNO station's NPR for the Mid-South. As we mentioned earlier, it is also the birthday of Ottorino Respighi, born on today's date in 1879. Here's the second of the Roman trilogy, Fountains of Rome, performed by the Atlanta Symphony Orchestra, Lewis Lane conducting.

0: Fountains of Rome by Ottorino Respighi, born on today's date in 1879. Lewis Lane conducted the Atlanta Symphony Orchestra.
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1: 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It is the birthday of Otorino Respighi. Here is the Ballad of the Gnomes. This is the world premiere recording of this piece by the Philharmonia, Jeffrey Simon conducting.

0: The Ballad of the Gnomes by Ottorino Respighi. Respighi born on today's date in 1879. Jeffrey Simon conducted the Philharmonia. 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
0: We have two birthdays today. In addition to Respighi, it is also the birthday of the American composer David Diamond, born on today's date in 1915. This is probably his most famous piece, performed by orchestras fairly regularly. Rounds for String Orchestra by David Diamond, performed by the Seattle Symphony Orchestra, Gerard Schwartz conducting.

0: Rounds for String Orchestra by American composer David Diamond, born on today's date in 1915. Gerard Schwarz conducted the Seattle Symphony Orchestra. We are the WKNU stations NPR for the Mid-South.
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0: We'll wrap up our morning with the String Quartet No. 22 in B-flat major, Kochel 589 by Mozart, performed by the Shanghai Quartet.

I'm John Burge. Today we note the birth and death anniversaries of two American composers of the 20th century. On today's date in 1915, David Diamond was born in Rochester, New York. In 1940, Dimitri Mitropoulos, then the music director of the Minneapolis Symphony, commissioned one of Diamond's best-known works. Mitropoulos specifically asked for upbeat music. "Write me a happy work," he asked. "These are distressing times. Make me happy." The 29-year-old composer responded with his popular Rounds for String Orchestra, which Mitropoulos premiered in Minneapolis in 1944. Also on today's date, in 1984, American composer and teacher Randall Thompson died in Boston at the age of 85. Randall Thompson wrote three symphonies and some fine chamber works, but his best-known piece of music is this choral setting of Alleluia, first performed at the opening of the Berkshire Music Center at Lenox, Massachusetts, in the summer of 1940, when Thompson was 41 years old. "My Alleluia is a very sad piece," said Thompson, "comparable to the Book of Job, where it is written, 'The Lord giveth, and the Lord has taken away. Blessed be the name of the Lord.'"

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1: You're listening to the WKNO FM stations, NPR for the Mid-South. Good afternoon. I'm Khaki Walton. Thanks for joining me for this afternoon of classical music. Glad you're here. We'll start our afternoon with music by Gioachino Rossini. He was an acclaimed master of the comic opera, and only a handful of his 39 operas are performed today. The popularity of his overtures, though, they remain to be extremely popular. One of those is the overture to his comic opera, La Scala di Seta, or The Silken Ladder. This is a great little curtain raiser. We're going to hear a performance from the Academy of St. Martin in the Fields, and they're conducted by Sir Neville Mariner.

The Overture to the Silken Ladder, music by Jacchino Rossini. Sir Neville Mariner led the Academy of St. Martin in the Fields. You're listening to an afternoon of classical music on the WKNO FM stations. There's an opera connection to the piece we'll hear next. It's a relatively early work of Mozart's. It was written in the summer of 1777 for the oboist Giuseppe Ferlendis, who at that time was a member of the court orchestra in Salzburg. But Ferlendis apparently never played the concerto because he had left Salzburg in September of that same year to take up an appointment in Munich. Well, meanwhile, Mozart embarked on an extended visit to Mannheim, which I've spoken about before, and of course their court orchestra was regarded as the finest in Europe, and he met an oboist there named Friedrich Ramm, and he gave him the score to his recently composed concerto. And when he wrote about this event in a letter to his father, Mozart reported that Ramm was overcome with joy at receiving such a gift and eagerly promoted the work at every opportunity. It's beautifully written for the solo instruments, and Mozart's operatic language is absolutely there. There's a really beautiful adagio in the second movement, and then this very finale, the spirited recurring theme there, Mozart later used for his comic opera Abduction from the Seraglio. There's that opera connection. Here's a performance of the Oboe Concerto in C major, KV 314. Neil Black is the soloist with the Academy of St. Martin in the Fields. Sir Neville Mariner conducting.

0: Sir Neville Mariner, conducting oboe soloist Neil Black, and the Academy of St. Martin in the Fields. That was the Oboe Concerto in C Major, KB 314 by Mozart. 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
7: I'm Kai Rizdahl, Wild, Wild Horses. 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That story, the rest of the day's business news, the numbers from Wall Street as well. 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
0: Marketplace tonight at 6 on the WKNO FM stations. Just about 20 minutes before 1 o'clock, let's continue music with work by a composer who was born on this day in 1879 at Arena Respighi. We'll hear his Ancient Airs and Dances, Suite No. 3, Herbert von Karajan directing the Berlin Philharmonic.

0: the Berlin Philharmonic, performing under the direction of Herbert von Karajan. We heard the Ancient Airs and Dances, Suite No. 3, by Ottorino Respighi, who was born on this day in 1879. Happy birthday, Rossini. Memphis weather today, mostly sunny, high near 93. Heat index values as high as 106. Partly cloudy tonight with a low around 77. Sunny Friday, heat index values as high as 106 with our high near 94. 40% chance for showers and thunderstorms Friday night with a low around 77. And those should occur mainly between 1 and 2 a.m. Right now in Memphis, skies are mostly cloudy. It's 91 with a heat index of 102 at 1 minute after 1 o'clock.
1: Live from NPR News, I'm Lakshmi Singh. In another dramatic shift in tone, President Trump is calling Iranian leaders scum, just weeks after praising them as smart and rational. NPR's Frank Ordonez reports on the diplomatic whiplash that has come to define Trump's approach to global affairs.
2: 3 weeks ago, President Trump described the Iranians as brave people who wanted to change the direction of their country for the better.
3: We're dealing with people that I think are very rational people. I mean, they were nice to deal with. They were strong people, smart people.
2: But he delivered a much different characterization yesterday at the NATO summit in Turkey.
3: I don't want to deal with them anymore. They're scum. You know what scum is? They're scum. They're sick people. They're led by sick people.
2: It's part of a pattern with the president, who often swings between praise and threats in an effort to almost will this war to an end. But you can also hear Trump struggling with that balance, insisting to reporters later that the war will not start again. Franco Ordonez, NPR News.
1: The state of Maine has become a flashpoint in the Democratic Party's complicated campaign to retake the U.S. Senate. Their hope for flipping a seat long held by Republican Senator Susan Collins was thrown into disarray after progressive nominee Graham Plattner, a military veteran and oysterman, was accused of raping a woman he used to date. Plattner denied the allegation, but he dropped out of the race after he lost the backing of major politicians. Maine Public's Kevin Miller has more on a campaign that was overshadowed by multiple controversies.
4: It wasn't even a trickle. It was a steady, you know, flow of controversies that kept coming out over and over again. You know, I should say that he was definitely not the party's nominee. Mm-hmm. Yeah, this was not the state party that chose him. This was not the national party that chose him. This was kind of the grassroots, the populist Bernie Sanders style campaign. And those are the folks that put him forward. So there is some questions about why there wasn't more digging into his background.
1: Kevin Miller on NPR's Here and Now. The family of an 18-year-old found dead off the Mississippi coast after a 4th of July weekend trip with friends are demanding answers. Civil rights attorney Ben Crump is representing the family. Mississippi Broadcasting's Elise Gregg reports.
5: Jackson County Coroner Bruce Lynn Jr. says the investigation's ongoing, but the body of 18-year-old Nolan Wells has been positively identified.
6: We were able to confirm that with dental records yesterday, that we were able to provide the state medical examiner's office.
5: Park Rangers

0: found Wells' body Monday morning on the northwest tip of Horn Island. His mother reported him missing on the night of July 4th after he'd traveled to the island with friends. Crump announced Tuesday that he's representing the family and will conduct an independent review of the circumstances. The Jackson County Sheriff's Office is asking for any photos or videos of Wells from July 4th. For NPR News, I'm Elise Gregg in Jackson, Mississippi.
1: This is NPR News. In Michigan, officials say more than 1,000 people have been diagnosed with a parasitic infection, Cyclospora. No deaths have been reported. The source of the infection has not been identified. Investigations are underway into similar illnesses reported in Ohio and more than 24 other states. Michigan officials first announced the outbreak last week. Testing from Consumer Reports finds dozens of rice products contain arsenic, which can be toxic at certain levels. NPR's Maria Godoy with details.
2: Arsenic occurs naturally in soil and water, and rice plants seem to soak it up from the environment more than other grains. Consumer Reports found that in 42% of rice products examined, the average levels of arsenic present were high enough that an adult eating just one serving a day over time would have a significantly increased risk for skin cancer, bladder cancer, and type 2 diabetes. Arsenic levels varied greatly by brand and type of rice. Basmati and sushi rice had the lowest levels, while brown rice consistently had higher levels than white rice. Testing also revealed that cooking rice in boiling water for 5 minutes, draining it, and then cooking it in fresh water reduced the arsenic content by at least half. Maria Godoy, NPR News.
1: And clarifying, the report was discussing inorganic arsenic. Planes are now landing at DJT, not PBI. As of today, Florida's Palm Beach International Airport joins a growing list of places that now bear President Donald J. Trump's name. 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
4: 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We are 91.1 WKNO Memphis or 90.1 WKNP Jackson, NPR for the Mid-South. Hi, I'm Kaki Walton. Thanks for joining me for this afternoon of classical music. I'm glad you're here. We hear music by Robert Schumann this hour. We hear chamber music by Schumann with just an all-star lineup of performers. And I'm going to keep that a secret until we hear the piano quintet in E-flat major. First, music for trumpet and orchestra, music by Johann Melchior Mölter, who was a prolific Baroque composer. He was born in Germany, spent most of his life as Kapellmeister in various courts, and took several trips to Italy, which brought him into contact with the music and perhaps actual acquaintance with Vivaldi, Tommaso Albinoni, Alessandro Scarlatti. Their influence can be heard in his stylistic development. Let's hear a piece that was originally written for clarinet and later transcribed for piccolo trumpet. It's the Concerto for Trumpet and String Orchestra. We'll hear Amanda Gitala perform with the Slovak Philharmonic Orchestra, conducted by William Perry.

Armando Gitala, the trumpet soloist in that performance, he spent many years, 13 actually, as the principal trumpet for the famed Boston Pops Orchestra under Arthur Fiedler. This time he was with Capella Istropolitana, led by William Perry. That was Johann Melchior Mulder's Concerto for Trumpet and String Orchestra. 18 minutes after 1 o'clock, you're listening to the WKNO FM stations. We'll hear music by Robert Schumann next. You know, he, it was sort of, I don't know, the way that he worked. He would have these just white hot fits of inspiration and would compose a lot of music, of the same genre. Like he would one year just wrote Lieder, and then one year, it was his year of symphonies. That was 1841. 1842 was devoted almost entirely to chamber music. And this is interesting, too. Mozart and Beethoven and Mendelssohn all offered models for the piano quartet, but Schumann was the first important German composer to write for the curiously neglected combination of piano and string quartet. Let's hear his piano quintet. That's in E-flat major, opus 44, and what a group of musicians to play this piece. Pianist Maria Joao Perez, violinist Augustin Dumais, second violinist is Renaud Capuçon, violist Gerard Gauzet, and cellist John Wong.

0: the Piano Quintet in E-flat major, opus 44 by Robert Schumann. We heard a performance from pianist Maria Joao Perez, violinists Augustin Demey and Reno Capuçon, violist Gerard Cosset, and cellist John Wong. 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
1: Famous opera singer Amelia Marti has lived for more than 300 years with the help of a life-extending elixir. But as she desperately tries to renew the formula, she must confront the emptiness of her unnaturally long life. I'm Lisa Flynn, and we're headed to London's Royal Opera House for Leo Janáček's enigmatic The Macropolis Affair. I hope you'll be listening.
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11: There's never been a president in the history of the United States that has made this much money while in the White House. 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
0: Tonight at 8 on the WKNO FM stations. I have to remind myself not to play that Radio Lab promo anymore because it's just gross and it's about roaches and it, ugh. Yeah, I don't, yeah, no, not for me. It is 8 minutes before 2 o'clock. Let's conclude our hour with music by Alessandro Ralla. We'll hear the Sinfonia in D major. Massimo Belli conducts the Ferruccio Busoni Chamber Orchestra.

0: The Ferruccio Busoni Chamber Orchestra performing under the direction of Massimo Belli. That was the Sinfonia in D major by Alessandro Ralla. You're listening to an afternoon of classical music on the WKNO FM stations. We'll take a break for an NPR newscast and then music continues coming up in the next hour. Ooh, Mauro Giuliani's guitar concerto. That'll be fun. Stick around for that with a performance by John Williams. Memphis weather mostly sunny this afternoon, a high near 93. Heat index values could rise as high as 106. Partly cloudy tonight with a low around 77. Friday sunny, high near 94 with heat index values as high as 106. Right now in Memphis, it's mostly cloudy and 93 with a heat index of 105. It's 2:01.
1: Live from NPR News, I'm Lakshmi Singh. The U.S. and Iran traded strikes for a second day after President Trump said on the sidelines of the NATO summit in Turkey this week that the ceasefire was over. NPR's Emily Fang is in Tel Aviv monitoring the latest outbreak in hostilities.
2: Despite this trade in fire and Trump's comments that the ceasefire is over in his eyes, Trump did not rule out more talks with Iran. But both the U.S. and Iran seem to be playing hardball with each other, and they seem to be waiting for the other country to back down first yet again. Iran's top negotiator, Mohammed Bagar Ghalibaf, wrote on X, the social media site, after the second day of U.S. strikes began, and he was warning, quote, if you strike, you will get hit. And he wrote that the Strait of Hormuz would only fully reopen on Iranian terms.
1: In Iran today, mourners filled the streets of Mashhad and waved Iranian flags as they prepared to bury Iran's late Supreme Leader Ayatollah Ali Khamenei. He was killed on the first day of the U.S.-Israel war with Iran in late February. David Hearn has pleaded not guilty to a felony charge of damaging the Lincoln Memorial reflecting pool. The former U.S. Olympic canoeist made his appearance in court in Washington, D.C. Jacqueline Diaz reports.
3: In a crowded, stuffy courtroom today, Hearn's attorney entered his not guilty plea. Hearn sat between two defense attorneys and kept his comments to a minimum. But outside, a group of supporters chanted and held signs in support. Hearn and his attorneys claim this charge is trumped up and that he simply touched the pool. He did not damage it. The federal government says he purposely cut into the reflecting pool and caused serious damage. President Trump had the pool renovated for $14 million earlier this summer, but shortly after, paint was peeling and algae started growing. Hearn's next hearing is set for next month. Jacqueline Diaz, NPR News.
1: Prediction market Kalshi's launched a new program to fight political insider trading, but some bets are getting through. More from NPR's Luke Garrett.
4: Kalshi now uses Federal Election Commission data to actively track campaign staffer trades. Since launching the new program, Kalshi has blocked dozens of staffers from trading on their own races. Robert Denault is the company's head of enforcement and legal counsel.
5: We're looking at election markets with a very close eye here. They obviously bear really important integrity issues.
4: Kalshi's election tracking program launched just days after an NPR report on campaign insider trading. Former FEC Commissioner Lee Goodman called the program a good first step.
6: However, it's not a panacea, and it's, you know, because it leaves still many people who are involved in campaigns who will not show up on FEC reports.
4: At least one campaign staffer was able to trade on a race they were involved in on Kalshi, despite this new program. Luke Garrett, NPR News, Washington.
1: This is NPR. A new study from Johns Hopkins University finds the number of gun homicides falling. It reached record highs during the pandemic.

0: pandemic, but the study shows an increase in other gun-related deaths. Scott Massioni of member station WYPR with details.
1: Researchers with the Johns Hopkins Center for Gun Violence Solutions tracked U.S. gun mortality data from 2024, and they found that while firearm homicides dropped about 16% from the previous year, the U.S. still notched the fifth ever highest total gun deaths that year. The reason's because gun suicides are reaching record levels. In total, there were about 44,500 gun deaths in the U.S. that year. The study found that black women experienced the highest increase in gun suicides over the past 10 years, with a 169% increase in the rate. Overall, gun suicides among the Latino population and Asian women also dramatically increased. For NPR News, I'm Scott Massioni in Baltimore.
0: The extreme heat blanketing much of the western U.S. could drive temperatures as high as 117 degrees in some desert communities. The National Weather Service is projecting the punishing heat will cover large swaths of the southern U.S., though, from California to Florida. By the way, PBI is now DJT. As of today, Florida's Palm Beach International Airport joins a growing list of places that now bear President Donald J. Trump's name. In January, a four-mile stretch of the main road linking Trump's Mar-a-Lago estate with the airport was also renamed for the president. I'm Lakshmi Singh. NPR News.
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3: 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Good afternoon. I'm Khaki Walton. Thanks for joining me for this afternoon of music. I'm glad you're tuning in today. Coming up in a few minutes, we hear John Williams, that great guitarist, performing music by Mauro Giuliani. We'll hear the Guitar Concerto No. 1 when he joins the Australian Chamber Orchestra. But first, let's hear music from Joseph Helmsberger. He was a violinist and composer, came from a musical family in Vienna. His career might have been very short-lived had he not managed to escape when a fire destroyed the new Ring Theater, where he was making his debut as a theater conductor in 1881. He wrote several memorable ballet scores and was employed as a ballet music director. Let's see. He had an affair with a married dancer in ballet corps, and that ended his career there. Whoops. So then he turned his attention to lighter music, and that brought him considerable commercial success. We'll hear The Ball Scene, which is based on a study for violin by Joseph Mayseder, who was a well-known 19th century virtuoso. Here's a performance of that work by the Gothenburg Symphony Orchestra, conducted by Naomi Yarvie.

The Ball Scene, music by Joseph Helmsberger. We heard a performance by the Gothenburg Symphony Orchestra, who were led by Naomi Yarvey. You're listening to an afternoon of classical music on the WKNO FM stations. 15 after 2, let's continue with music by Mauro Giuliani. We'll hear his Guitar Concerto No. 1 in A Major, Opus 30. It's one of the foundational and most frequently performed works in the classical guitar repertoire. Giuliani was a legendary Italian virtuoso, and he wrote this first concerto to highlight the guitar's singing qualities rather than just its percussive limits. Let's hear a performance of that work by John Williams and the Australian Chamber Orchestra. Richard Tognetti conducts.

0: guitarist John Williams performing with the Australian Chamber Orchestra. Richard Tognetti conducted the Concerto No. 1 for Violin and String Orchestra in A Major, Opus 30 by Mauro Giuliani. You're listening to an afternoon of classical music on the WKNO FM stations, NPR for the Mid-South.
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12: 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He's made his first solo album finally at 79. We'll talk about his contributions to punk rock through his collaboration with Smith and his anthology Nuggets, the more vulnerable direction of his new album, and the song he recorded under his pseudonym in his teens. Join us.
0: 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That is so inspiring. First solo album at 79 years old. It's never too late. It is almost 12 minutes before 3. So let's conclude our hour with music by Mili Bilakarev and hear In Bohemia. Vasily Sinesky leads the BBC Philharmonic.

0: He played In Bohemia by Mili Velakarev. 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An NPR newscast coming up, then classical music continues. A piano concerto by Carl Heinrich Reinecke coming up in the next hour. So a nice little lush 19th century romantic piano concerto I hope to stick around for. Memphis Mid-South weather this afternoon, mostly sunny skies and high near 93. Heat index values as high as 106. Partly cloudy tonight with a low around 77. Sunny Friday, a high near 94 with heat index values as high as 106, 40% chance for showers and thunderstorms on Friday night. Mostly cloudy now in Memphis, 93 degrees with a heat index of 105 at 301.
1: Live from NPR News, I'm Lakshmi Singh. The Jordanian Armed Forces say they intercepted 8 missiles launched from Iran. This after U.S. and Iran traded strikes for a second straight day after President Trump declared the ceasefire was over. Iranian officials say at least 14 people were killed in the U.S. strikes. We have the latest from NPR's Hadil Alshalchi.
2: Sirens blared in Jordan and officials told residents to take shelter after missiles were detected on their way to Jordanian airspace. The Jordanian army said it shot down the missiles. There were no casualties. Jordan is a close U.S. ally and many missiles aimed at Israel passed through Jordanian airspace. The latest exchange of strikes between the U.S. and Iran began on Wednesday after the U.S. accused Iran of attacking commercial ships in the Strait of Hormuz. Iran responded by targeting U.S. military bases in Kuwait and Bahrain. While President Trump said the ceasefire was over, he didn't rule out further talks with Iran to permanently end the war. Hadil Alshalchi, NPR News, Istanbul.
1: The Trump administration's attempting to scale back Biden-era rules designed to cut pollution from heavy-duty vehicles such as large trucks and buses. The government has scheduled a 2 to 3 day public hearing at the end of the month. The administration wants to limit nearly all the ways someone can enter the United States legally. That includes worker visas. But there is one type of visa that some Republicans want to expand. More from NPR's Jimena Bustillo.
3: House Agriculture Committee Chairman G.T. Thompson introduced a bill to increase access to the H-2A visa for seasonal agriculture labor. Over half of farm workers are without legal status. The H-2A program is a way for farmers to get legal workers. Since 2012, the use of these visas has increased by more than 500%. The measure received support from the farming industry, but expanding H-2A has been met with opposition from organized labor and groups further on the right. Labor groups want a more direct path to legal status. Conservatives don't want any path at all. Farmers say the program is here to stay, but if it's not changed, their own farms may not be here for long. Jimena Bustillo, NPR News, Washington.
1: We're counting down to the World Cup final in 10 days, and reporter Steve Futterman says the quarterfinals have just begun near Boston.
4: There are 8 teams left. By the end of Saturday, it will be down to 4. The first of the quarterfinals today, France, led by Kylian Mbappe, takes on Morocco. This is a rematch from 4 years ago in Qatar. The two faced off in a semifinal match. France was victorious 2-0. Tomorrow, the scene shifts here to Los Angeles. Spain will play Belgium. On Saturday will be the final 2 quarterfinals. Defending champion Argentina takes on Switzerland, while England plays Norway. Then it's on to the semifinals next Tuesday and Wednesday. The grand finale takes place a week from Sunday at the Meadowlands in New Jersey.
1: That's Steve Futterman. It's NPR News. Former U.S. Olympic canoeist David Hearn is pleading not guilty to damaging the Lincoln Memorial reflecting pool. Federal prosecutors accuse him of causing more than $1,000 in damage to the structure where peeling paint and algae were seen in the water shortly after it underwent $14 million in upgrades. But outside D.C. Superior Court this morning, Hearn's attorneys maintained their client did not vandalize a pool and that the administration is using him as a scapegoat for, quote, their own failures. The median price for existing homes is at an all-time high, according to the National Association of Realtors. The price reached more than $440,000 in June. NPR's Stephen Basaha says existing home sales were also down.
5: Despite that record high, housing affordability

0: actually improved slightly from a year earlier, according to the National Association of Realtors. Wages rose faster than home prices. Of course, more affordable does not mean actually affordable. That median price is still out of reach for most American families. The spring home buying season also ended with a whimper. Existing home sales dropped 2.4% in June compared to a year ago. Mortgage rates are partially to blame. They're at about 6.5% for the average 30-year fixed mortgage, a rate that could rise higher if the war against Iran continues to escalate and raises the cost of borrowing. Stephen Masaha, NPR News.
1: U.S. stocks have closed higher this hour. The Nasdaq was up 336 points, more than 1%. The Dow is up 139. This is NPR.
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3: 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I'm Kaki Walton. Good afternoon. Thanks for joining me for this afternoon of music. Glad you're here. In just a few minutes, we'll hear a performance by pianist Simon Callahan playing a piano concerto by Carl Reinecke. But let's get things started with music by a native of London. He was born in Kensington in 1711, William Boyce. He didn't really come into contact with the new gallant style emerging from Mannheim and other European centers, but he did coined the term symphony for his works, which was pretty forward-thinking. It's pretty modern for that time. All of his works really lean heavily on Baroque styles and structures, especially the dance suite. And this music was probably composed previously for odes and dramatic works. Let's hear the symphony. Which number is this? Now I can't remember. The symphony number 1 in B-flat major. Here's William Boughton leading the English String Orchestra.

The Symphony No. 1 in B-flat major by William Boyce. William Boughton conducted the English String Orchestra. 13 minutes after 3 o'clock, you're listening to the WKNO FM stations. We'll continue with a 19th century piano concerto music by Carl Heinrich Reinecke, who at one point was a conductor of the prestigious Leipzig Gewandhaus Orchestra. He was also a pianist and violinist. Well, here is Piano Concerto No. 3 in C major, opus 144. Simon Callahan performs with the St. Gallen Symphony Orchestra, led by Modestus Petrenius.

0: Modestus Petrenius conducting a performance by pianist Simon Callahan and the St. Gallen Symphony Orchestra. That was the Piano Concerto No. 3 in C major, Opus 144 by Carl Heinrich Reinecke. 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
1: 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It was a perfect day. 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But I've never heard that anywhere else except for Norfolk. And at first I thought it was just Dumars. And then slowly I realized, oh, if I say this in Norfolk at different eateries, it seems like people know what I want.
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4: Former Manchester Mayor Andy Burnham could easily become the United Kingdom's seventh Prime Minister in 10 years. The revolving door of leaders has some Britons wondering what has made their country ungovernable.
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4: I'm Mary Louise Kelly. Why the British Prime Minister has become a uniquely difficult job on All Things Considered from NPR News.
0: 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It is about 9.5 minutes before 4 o'clock, so let's conclude our afternoon of music with a chamber work by Luigi Boccherini. We'll hear the String Quartet No. 19 in D major, Opus 15 No. 1, played by the Peterson Quartet.

0: The Peterson Quartet, playing music by Luigi Boccherini. That was the String Quartet number 19 in D major, opus 15, number 1. And that wraps up our afternoon of music. I'm Khaki Walton. Thanks for hanging out with me this afternoon, and I hope you'll join me again tomorrow for an afternoon of classical music from noon to 4. Stay with us now as we begin the afternoon of news and information with All Things Considered from National Public Radio. We are 91.1 WKNO Memphis or 90.1 WKNP Jackson, NPR for the Mid-South. For the rest of this afternoon, a mostly sunny skies, high near 93, heat index values as high as 106. So try to stay inside in the air conditioning as much as you can. Partly cloudy tonight, a low around 77. Sunny tomorrow, high near 94, heat index values as high as 106. And then some rain could move in to cool things down some. 40% chance for showers and thunderstorms Friday night between 1 and 2 a.m., clear with a low around 77. 70% chance for showers and thunderstorms on Saturday with a high near 91. Mostly cloudy now in Memphis, 94 degrees, with a heat index of 104 at 4 o'clock.
1: I think we're going to see this low-level skirmishing going back and forth for weeks, if not months, until they reach out to Iran and say, let's make a deal.
2: Is war with Iran back on? The U.S. and Iran are trading strikes. President Trump says the ceasefire is over.
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3: Iran does not want to honor the ceasefire. 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
0: And I'm Mary Louise Kelly. The air industry is getting more and more consolidated.
5: There's just not much competition between nonstop routes. 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
2: 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I'm Justin Willingham. Hope you're having a nice Thursday. Thanks for tuning in. It is 6 o'clock.
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4: In Los Angeles, I'm Kai Rizdahl. Thursday today, 9 July. Good as always to have you along, everybody. You know, this might, I'm prepared to admit, sound harsh, judgy even, but not fundamentally unfair. The markets, as has been pointed out a time or two, are an idiot, or at the very least, willfully unaware. You look at the global news cycle the past 24 or 36 hours, and you would quite reasonably say, stocks are going to tank and oil is going to spike. Oh, that markets were indeed rational. Traders looked around today and said, nah, everything's good. But you know what?

0: Coming up.
1: I didn't want to end up with bright purple floors and green walls.
0: Yeah, no, me neither. First, though, let's do the numbers. Dow Industrial's up 139 points today, 0.3%, 52,487. The NASDAQ added 336, 1.3%, 26,206. The S&P 500 gained 60 points, 0.8%, 75.43. It is a day that ends in Y, so of course we're talking about AI. Micron Technology climbed 4.5%, NVIDIA slid 0.6%, SanDisk surged about 7.6%. Stephanie Hughes was telling us about the war in Iran and PepsiCo. Shares of PepsiCo fell 3.25%. Today is National Sugar Cookie Day, also called the Nazareth Cookie. The modern version of the sugary, buttery confection was created by German immigrants who settled in Nazareth, Pennsylvania in the 1700s. Not a very sweet day, though, for General Mills, owner of cookie maker Pillsbury, down 1.33% on the day. 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
0: This is Marketplace. I'm Kai Rizdahl. Kristen Schwab did a story for us a couple of days ago about all of the small businesses that baby boomers are going to be passing down to their kids and maybe their grandkids over the next 5 or 10 years. That's just one slice of the trillions of dollars in assets that are going to be coming down the pike as boomers age. Complicating that, though, are divorces, which are on the rise among the post-war generation. Emily Stewart wrote about it in Business Insider the other day. Emily, thanks for coming on.
8: Thanks so much for having me.
0: All right. So divorces are generally down, right? But not so much with older folks. What's going on?
8: Yeah. So older people still get divorced at lower rates than younger people, but we are seeing the rate of divorce go up among them. So since 1990, the divorce rate for people over 50 has doubled. And for people over 65, it has tripled. Wow. So older people are getting divorced a lot more than they used to.
0: Divorce is always hard. It gets harder the later in your married life you are, right? Untangling finances and property and all of that.
8: Yeah. I mean, if you think about it, for younger people, you know, a lot of the time the issue is your kids, your house, and maybe alimony. But a lot of people feel like, you know, they're early enough in their careers that if it is a financial hit for them, they can kind of make that money back for retirement, et cetera, et cetera. For older people, you know, these people have really kind of built a lifetime together, right? It's not just the house. It might be multiple houses. It's probably their retirement accounts, their 401ks. And that can be a lot to unwind. And people kind of, you know, don't realize necessarily going into it how complex it's going to be. Because again, like, you really do build a life together. That's pretty big. And unwinding that is hard.
0: Let's talk about some of the trickle-down effects, I guess you could call it. Number one, sometimes these older people, when they get divorced, wind up re-entering the workforce too, yes?
8: Yeah, I mean, that can definitely happen. And it can be a little bit harder because, again, people are kind of farther along in their earning years. They don't have as much time to kind of make up money. I think for women especially, it can be complicated as much as women are working more than they used to. Yeah. Many of them are still stay-at-home moms, or maybe they just took some time out of the workforce. And so they're a little bit farther behind, and getting back in can be pretty tough, especially if you've been out for a long time, for maybe decades.
0: Also, and this is kind of random, but you're married for a long time, you get papers, you squirrel them away, you put them into this, you put them into that, and then time comes to dissolve this marriage, and you literally don't know where, like, the deed to your house is, and the title to the cars, and all of this stuff.
8: Yeah, I was talking to an attorney who does divorces here in New York, and that was one thing she brought up. You know, people will say, well, I inherited this property just for me. Okay, well, where is that will from your uncle who died 20 years ago? You know, was there a prenup? Probably not. But even so, who has it? And so that's the kind of stuff where, you know, if it was 20, 30 years ago, you just don't have that stuff sitting around anymore.
0: Do kids get a vote? I mean, one assumes that these would be grown-up children of these boomers who are divorcing.
8: Yeah, I mean, that's one that I did hear from some of the attorneys I talked to, is that adult kids will kind of meddle a little bit more. Yeah. You know, if you're 10, your parents are getting divorced, you don't really have anything to say about it. But if you're 30, 40, you might be more involved. And I think that's especially more complicated in, like, blended families, where maybe this is a second divorce that's happening. And that is really when people wind up in court.
0: Not to put salt in the wound on what could be a nice way to, you know, end this story. But sometimes these folks who get divorced then get remarried later. And it also gets complicated with kids and all of the rest of that.
8: Right. Yeah. And a lot of people just kind of don't realize, like, how wills work, how different laws work. You know, a lot of the time, too, people don't realize that not every change kind of happens in the will. So let's say you get divorced and you change your will, saying your ex-spouse doesn't get anything, or whoever gets anything. And they don't realize that they didn't change the beneficiaries on things like their life insurance, their 401k, their pension. You know, for the story I heard about one, you know, woman who, like, her husband had died, and all of a sudden they find a life insurance policy and realize that it was still in the name of his ex, who got hundreds of thousands of dollars. Yeah.
0: Oof. Wow. Emily Stewart, Business Insider, Boomer Divorces. Emily, thanks a lot. Appreciate your time.
8: Thank you. Take care.

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4: 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I'm Justin Willingham. Have a great evening. It is 7 o'clock.
5: From WHYY in Philadelphia, I'm Terry Gross with Fresh Air. Today, the musician you may know as Patti Smith's guitarist, Lenny Kaye. He's made his first solo album at the age of 79. The songs are personal. One song has a lyric by his uncle, a professional songwriter. After Kaye set it to music, he went to the hospital to sing it for his uncle.
6: And he was there, and he was very frail, and I sang it to him. And the next morning, I got a call that he'd passed on.
5: Kaye's uncle also wrote the lyrics for the theme from The Godfather. We'll hear that, too, along with a song his uncle co-wrote that Kaye recorded in his teens under the pseudonym Link Cromwell. We'll also talk about curating the influential record anthology Nuggets, working with Patti Smith, and writing about pop history. First News.
7: Live from NPR News in Washington, I'm Janine Hurst. In another dramatic shift in tone, President Trump is calling Iranian leaders scum, just weeks after praising them as smart and rational people. NPR's Franco Ordonez reports on the diplomatic whiplash that's come to define Trump's approach to global affairs.
8: 3 weeks ago, President Trump described the Iranians as brave people who wanted to change the direction of their country for the better.
9: We're dealing with people that I think are very rational people. I mean, they were nice to deal with. They were strong people, smart people.
8: But he delivered a much different characterization yesterday at the NATO summit in Turkey.
9: I don't want to deal with them anymore. They're scum. You know what scum is?